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1: 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I'm Shawn Michaels, and this week, Michael W. Smith shares about his early ambitions. 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Here's Amy Grant with a little love advice from her hugely successful Heart in Motion album. It's That's What Love Is For on Christian Music Rewind. 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
1: Hey, it's Christy. Hey there, I used to listen to this band, and they were all girls, and I think their name was Rachel. They kind of sounded like Whiteheart, but they were all girls.
0: Christian

0: The classics live on here at Christian Music Rewind. I'm Shawn Michaels. And you know, when a name like Michael W. Smith becomes so well known, it's hard to imagine them doing anything else for a career. But as Smitty shares, many times there are other options for artists that they could have taken.
1: I'm not sure when I first discovered that I could sing. I remember when I was 6 years old, I heard Beatles songs on the radio and I could sit down and play them back. And then I started making up songs. So I think that was the first discovery that I had some sort of talent. I wanted to be a professional baseball player. I played a lot. And I was, if I can say so myself, I think I was a pretty good ball player. And my dad taught me a lot. And I got the 15 and didn't make the All-Stars, and I think, for the first time. And I think that's when, you know, I was playing music. I wasn't your typical musician or jock. I did both. So 15 is when I thought, you know what, I think God wants me to do this music thing. I mean, I always was optimistic and thought, I think God will go before me and whatever that path is. If it's small, if it's big, whatever. But I was extremely optimistic that I could make it. But when I look back at what's happened now, there's no way I could have orchestrated any of that. So it's been God, definitely.
0: Well, whatever path you take in life, the important thing is to go west, spiritually speaking, as Michael W. Smith sings about here on Christian Music Rewind.

0: Christian Music Rewind and Whiteheart from their critically acclaimed album, Tales of Wonder. That's Unchained. And I'm Shawn Michaels with this week's mystery sound quiz ready to go. 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

Christian Music Rewind and Russ Taff. From his 1987 self-titled album, that's Walk Between the Lines. I'm Shawn Michaels, flashing back now to the year 2000. You know, back then, singer-songwriter Mark Schultz was just getting started in Christian music, and some people were even calling him the next Stephen Curtis Chapman. Well, what really helped Mark take off as an artist, though, was a song on his debut album called He's My Son. Mark wrote the song from his experience as a former youth pastor at the First Presbyterian Church in Nashville. That's when he met a teenager who was battling leukemia. Mark translated the anguish from the mom and dad into that song. Not only did it pull the heartstrings of Christian music fans, but also it made an impact in the mainstream. In fact, He's My Son went on to be played on over 55 secular radio stations and nearly hit the top 20 on the mainstream adult contemporary radio charts. Well, today, Martin, the son in that song, is still cancer-free. It's a testament to the many prayers that were sent up through this classic from Mark Schultz on Christian Music Rewind. Down.

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2: We're heading back to the year 1996 on this week's Retro Top 3 Countdown. And at number 3, it's an artist who's since gone on to perform on Broadway, London's West End, and appeared on NBC's The Voice. But in 1996, Tony Vincent was riding high with a track from his sophomore release, One Deed. Here's Tony Vincent telling us about that song.
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At number three this week in 1996, that's her signature song, God. This is the Retro Top 3 Countdown, and I'm Shawn Michaels. We're up to number one with a track from Newsboys. For the third time, the band had teamed up with Steve Taylor as producer and songwriter for their album Take Me to Your Leader, and it paid off with the title track at the top of the charts this week in 1996. 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

0: Christian Music Rewind, where the classics live on. I'm Shawn Michaels, and I've got another classic from Stephen Curtis Chapman in just minutes. But right now, the spotlight is on DeGarmo and Key. You know, for 16 years, this successful Christian rock duo cranked out the albums, but it might not have all happened had it not been for a miracle early on in their career.
1: You tell a story about our first tour.
2: First tour? You mean first professional tour?
1: Yeah. Right.
2: First time we went on tour, we went to California, right?
1: Right.
2: And
1: I was there.
2: You were there. And we were going to play like 12 concerts up and down the coast. It was mayhem deluxe.
1: Mm-hmm.
2: We all traveled in the back of this little truck.
1: Remember when we got back home, and Eddie and I, we were having a band meeting. We're going to divide up the money that we made between the guys and the band. And so we balanced the books, and the guys arrived to pick up their paychecks. And not only did we not make any money, we had lost $600 on the tour. And so we're all very, very depressed because everybody's got bills. We decided that what we needed to do was to pray. And just as we got down on our knees, there was a knock at the door.
2: There was
1: a
2: knock.
1: And this guy came and he said, "Look, I don't know if you guys even need this money, but our church took up a benevolence offering. We were thinking this might help you get your ministry started."
2: The amazing part of that story to me was that this guy had to be coming over to the house, you know, before we prayed.
1: Yeah, they'd taken up the offering a couple of days before.
2: And you see, and what you don't know is, I probably prayed a couple of days before.
1: Yeah, well, yeah, you probably did.
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1: Have you ever noticed some of the funny things that parents do? How many of you have a father who can sleep in any position at any moment? He'll come home from work, he'll open up the newspaper, put some dumb program on television, and here he goes. I mean, you're convinced a walrus died in your chair, right? Until you go to change the channel. You know what else is funny about dads? You ever been on vacation and you're lost? How many of you have fathers that will not stop and ask for directions to say? And then, I mean, you're so lost, and then they lie to you. Dad, I think we're lost. No, it's a shortcut. And then when they find their way back, it's like, I knew it all the time, man.
2: That's this week's funny flashback on Christian Music Rewind from classic Christian comedian Pat Hurley. Well, hey, I'm Shawn Michaels. I've got more classics coming up this week with Cindy Morgan later. Right now, it's a hit that survived Y2K. Released at the very end of 1999, this is FFH and When I Praise on Christian Music Rewind. Looking

0: the heart of the Y2K problem is how computers behave when their internal clocks change from 1999 to 2000.
1: This is the taste. 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Pepsi versus Coke. The Pepsi Challenge.
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0: 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That's their 1997 hit, Coming Home. And I'm Shawn Michaels, here again with this week's Mystery Sound Quiz. One more chance for you to see if you can identify this classic TV commercial.
1: Cookie, this stuff's made in New York City?
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0: All right, that's this week's Mystery Sound Quiz. Did you figure out what they're selling in that classic TV commercial? Yeah, Pace Picante sauce. And interesting fact about it, originally the commercial was filmed with the actors saying New Jersey. But after about a year, the voices were redubbed with New York City. And that's the way it will forever be remembered. Well, I'm Shawn Michaels, and stay right there. There's still more classics to come this week. And up next, we'll get inside a classic with Rich Mullins. Christian Music Rewind is brought to you by NewReleaseToday.com, the largest Christian music site online.
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0: friend Beaker, including the 1995 number one hit, Let Mercy Lead. In fact, that song was written around Beaker's son, Aiden. Here's Rich Mullins getting us inside the music.
1: You know, a lot of people are all hung up about being single or being married or whatever, and that's why I think community is a great thing, because I have the great advantage of being able to not vicariously experience the joys of marriage through watching my friends that are married, but I get some of the, you know, you get some of the crumbs under the table. One of the things that has been really wonderful for me is that Julie and Beaker had a baby. They had Aiden. And it's just amazing to me, from the time that Aiden was born, if I was visiting with Beaker, right, we'd be in the middle of some great discussion, he would suddenly jump up, run across the room and rub Aiden's head, and then come back, sit down, and carry on the conversation. It was like he couldn't wait to touch him. He couldn't wait to see him. That love that a father has for his child was just so much a part of his being that he couldn't keep his hands off Aiden. He couldn't keep himself away from him. A guy once told me someone told him that you could never really understand John 3:16 until you became a father. That you couldn't really know what it meant to give your only begotten son until you really had a son. And I think in a sense that's true. That's so far beyond my experience, that when I try to think of what did it really cost God to redeem me, I can't really imagine. I can't really measure that. But having a friend who's married and has a kid, it's a blast to see, boy, this is the kind of love that a father has for his son or for his daughter, or a mother has for her son or her daughter. So when Aiden was still, before he came out of the womb, Beaker wanted to write a song for him, and we worked and worked and worked. Well, we write songs all the time, but it was so amazing and so wonderful to see how careful he was about everything that he wanted to say to Aiden in this song. I mean, it was an intense kind of experience. And we wrote and threw away so many songs that I thought were pretty good, but they weren't good enough for his kid, you know? And we finally finished up. I had a teepee that a friend of mine gave me, and we went out to the teepee to spend the day. I think when you're writing, sometimes there's a great advantage in just taking yourself and putting yourself in a whole different environment, some kind of seclusion, something quiet. So we were out there at the teepee, and that's when we finally finished the song, and I'm not sure exactly all the things that came together to make this one click and to make Beaker go, yeah, that's the song that I want for my son. That's what I want him to grow up with. But one of the things that struck me was when I think of when God wanted to reveal himself to me, when God wanted to speak to me, how he spoke through the prophets, and he spoke, you know, in different ways. He speaks to us through nature, but he finally spoke to us through Jesus, which is a perfect revelation of himself. Jesus is an extension of God. And this song, I think, more than I helped write it, but it seems like it's more of an extension of Beaker than it is something that I wrote. And it's just cool to think of how much care a person takes in saying something to someone that they really love.
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1: When you and I fail, and we get into the Word of God saying, Lord, show me, why did I fail? Why do I keep on failing? God, show me, what are you trying to say to me? It is amazing what you will learn about the Lord. It is amazing what you will learn about yourself. It is amazing what you learn about the grace and the goodness and the forgiveness of God and how God operates in the person's life.
2: God intends for his followers to live holy, righteous lives, but we sometimes reject his way and choose to sin. When that happens, what do you do next? We'll find guidance today on In Touch, the teaching ministry of Dr. Charles Stanley, when we look at David's attitude after his sin with Bathsheba. Here's part two of Responding to Sin. Let's listen in to Dr. Stanley's message.
1: Now, what do we do with our sin? When we have yielded to temptation, how do we respond to that? We can respond by having ourselves a big pity party and just saying, shame on me. God, I promise you I'm not going to do it again, and turn right around and respond the same way. I believe there's some very specific things that God would have us to do once we failed, once we've yielded, once we know we have sinned against God. And the first step is this, and that is to repent of your sin before God. If you'll notice in this passage in Psalm 51, David puts it this way. He says in verse 4, against thee only I have sinned. Now, that does not mean that he did not recognize that he'd sinned against Bathsheba and against Uriah, her husband, but that primarily, most of all, that he had sinned against the living God. The recognition that our sin is against God, that is extremely important, because you see, the truth is the basis of all of our sin. When you uncover all of it, ultimately it is against God. It may be against other people, but primarily against the loving Father who is unconditionally loving us all the days of our life. Step number one, repent of that sin before God. Step number two, accept the forgiveness of God. Jesus Christ died in order that all men may be saved. Only those are saved who apply to their heart by personal acceptance through faith and repentance of their sin in the Lord Jesus Christ. That redemption is only applied to those who receive it. But now what about my forgiveness now that I am a believer? Though God has forgiven me of my sin 2,000 years ago, I will only be able to experience that forgiveness. I will only be able to enjoy release and liberty from that guilt. I will only be able to experience freedom from that bondage when I genuinely repent of my sin. First of all, there must be genuine repentance before God. Secondly, there must be the acceptance of our forgiveness before Him. Thirdly, that is to accept God's discipline willingly. If you'll recall back in 2 Samuel chapter 12, what God said to Nathan, He said, here's what I want you to tell David. He confronts David and then he says to him in verse 10, now therefore the sword shall never depart from your house because you have despised me and have taken the wife of Uriah the Hittite to be your wife. Now David not only committed adultery with Bathsheba, he had her husband murdered, and then he had the audacity to marry this woman whose husband he had killed in order that she could be his wife. God was sorely displeased. God was grieved. And he said to David, through Nathan, he said, the sword shall never leave your house as long as you live. Now, friend, that is very severe discipline. And I'm going to talk about why in just a moment. But I want you to listen carefully. Very severe discipline. If you will look at the life of David, from the time David sinned against Bathsheba, everything in his life changed. It was downhill the rest of the way. Up until that time, God had done some wonderful, marvelous things in his life. Made him king, respected by the people of the world. But now that he sinned against Bathsheba, and it wasn't just adultery, but it was murder, and then marrying the very woman whose husband he had murdered, bringing disgrace upon Israel. He had sinned against God. And the scripture says, Nathan said to him, the sword will never leave your house. There is a long list of events in the rest of 2 Samuel of things that happened to David and in his life and to his family as a result of his sin. Suppose David, upon committing adultery with Bathsheba, had that very night or the very next morning with a sense of grief in his heart that he'd sinned against God, that is confessing his sin, acknowledging that it was against God, assuming full responsibility, doing it immediately with open and honesty. If he had done that, there would have been no murder. That there would have been no marriage of Bathsheba. But he waited till he was confronted with Nathan. He tried to cover up his sin. That's why genuine repentance immediately is so very, very important. And the discipline in his life was extremely severe. David, who was the king of Israel, sinned against God, and he violated several of the commandments. He was the king. And God could not allow King David to get away with that sin without disciplining him in a fashion that the whole nation of Israel would learn the lesson. You can't commit adultery and murder and marry the murdered person's wife and God ignore it. So we have to be very careful because the discipline of God is coming. Now you say, well, but now wait a minute. If he has forgiven me, how can God discipline me having forgiven me? Because discipline is an act of love. Forgiving me says that God is not going to hold it against me. He's wiped it out. But because he loves me, and because he does not want it repeated again and again and again, because God wants to teach us something, because God wants to build us up, because he wants to make us an encouragement to others, because he wants to deepen our relationship with him so that we become more valuable in service to him, what does he do? He corrects us by discipline as an act of love. And sometimes you say, oh God, you're loving me too much. I can't handle that. Well, all of us feel that way at times, but it is always an expression of love. Whether it is light discipline or heavy discipline, it is always an expression of love to correct us lest we ruin and destroy ourselves. So when the discipline comes, it doesn't mean we haven't been forgiven. It just means that God is keeping his word. What does he say in Hebrews? He disciplines those whom he loves. So that the discipline is an expression of love. And we should accept the discipline of God without complaining, realizing that it is coming from an expression of unconditional love. But there's another step, and that is, you and I are to seek to learn the lessons that God would have us to learn. Now, what are those lessons? Now, the three words I want you to jot down. First of all, humility. Secondly, purity. And thirdly, instruction. When we fail before God, we should ask God, Lord, humble my spirit before you. Lord, purify my sinful heart. Thirdly, Lord, instruct me in your ways so that this will not become a habit in my life, so that I will not repeat this grief against you and against myself and maybe against someone else. The spirit of humility, purity in our heart. Instruction, wisdom. That is, whenever you and I fall and falter before God, we should ask the Lord, Lord, teach me what you want me to know. Instruct me in the ways that I should be instructed, lest this become a part of my life. And I continually hinder your work, and I continually hinder your work within me. How do you respond when you fail? Do you ask God to teach you something? Oh, Lord, please get me out of this mess quickly. Unmess my mess, God, by your grace. Is that what you tell him? You see, the truth is we should always be looking to learn something from our failures. Otherwise, if we don't learn anything from our failures, what do we have to give to someone else? It is amidst our failures and our tears and our heartache that God is able to instruct us and purify us and humble us. And as he does, we become more useful to him. But when we avoid it, when we refuse to listen, when the only thing we want is for God to get the pressure off, and you make him all kind of promises, and God knows those promises don't mean a thing. If we are really sincere, we're going to begin to search the Word. We're going to want to know, what is God saying? What is he doing? What is he trying to teach me in these areas of my failure in life? I believe David learned a lot of things that he was able to share to those about him, which he did. And I believe there's a verse of Scripture here that says that is true of him. So we seek to learn the lessons that God wants to teach us. And then if we continue to struggle, this is the next point. I want you to jot this down. If you continue to struggle with that temptation, seek godly counsel. Sometimes one of the wisest things you can do is to find some person whom you trust who will be a wise, godly counsel to you, to help you to understand why you're reacting the way you're acting, why you're responding the way you're responding. What is it in you? What need is there in you that's not being met, and you're trying to meet that need in a way that is unholy before God and disastrous to your own sense of self-esteem and to God's purpose and plan for your life? And if, my friend, you cannot find someone who is a friend, find some godly professional counselor, someone who will help you walk through that until you understand why, what's going on in your life, and someone who can encourage you. You see, sometimes that's what we need. We need someone to encourage us along. Someone to confront us and help us to see why we failed and the circumstance in which we failed and why is it we repeatedly fail and what mistake we're making and what little twitch in our thinking that's not right and how we've been deceived by the devil and how we're living in deceptions. There are reasons, and sometime we need someone else to help us understand that. My friend, if you're too proud to ask for help, I can assure you one thing, Satan is going to defeat you. If you're too proud to ask for help, when you have repeated failures, I want to encourage you, don't ever be too proud to say, God, I don't know what to do next. Don't ever be too proud to say to someone whom you can trust, listen, I'm in trouble. I don't know what to do. I don't know why I keep failing the same old way. Would you please help me to understand what it is inside of me that's going on that I don't seem to be able to handle? And there's some folks who don't understand what's going on. Sometimes they're just deceived by the devil and they cannot see it. He has blinded them totally. They think they're doing the right thing. They want to do the right thing, but they've been deceived by the devil. And so sometimes it is a matter of seeking wise, godly counsel. Lord, I need your help. And sometimes you and I need someone else's help. So let me repeat this. Don't ever be too proud to say to someone, would you help me? I don't know what to do. I have failed and I really need you to help me. Sometimes that is the wisest decision you can make. And if you find yourself failing and failing and failing, I believe that is an indication you need some wise, godly counsel, someone you can go to that'll help you through this time of difficulty in your life. And then there's one other thing I want to mention here. And I want you to notice, if you will, in this 51st Psalm, what David says. He says in verse 10, create in me a clean heart, O God. Renew a steadfast spirit within me. Don't cast me away from thy presence. Do not take thy Holy Spirit from me. Restore to me the joy of thy salvation, and sustain me with a willing spirit. Then he says, Lord, if you will do all that, this is what I'll do. Verse 13, then I will teach transgressors thy ways, and sinners will be converted to thee. Which leads me to the last thing that I want to say at this point, and that is, we are to share wisely God's grace and God's power in our temptation experience. We are to share wisely. Very important you jot that word down. Share wisely God's grace and God's power in our temptation experiences. Why do you think God has forgiven you? Why do you think God is teaching you? Why do you think God is sustaining you and comforting you? Why do you think he's making you wise in our failures and in our misunderstandings and our faults and our deliberate, willful sins against him? Why is he correcting us? Not only for our benefit, but for the benefit of others. You see, sometimes the most valuable friend we have is a friend who has already preceded us down the road of failure. Sometimes that's the best friend you can have. Someone who's already preceded you down the road of failure. And God in His grace and wisdom and power has delivered them. And then they can say to you and me, I've been where you are. And I want to tell you, God hasn't abandoned you. I want to tell you, God still loves you. I want to tell you His forgiveness is all sufficient and His grace is all sufficient, and He's helped me, He'll also help you if you're willing to let Him do it. You see, when you and I are willing to say, let me tell you about my failures. Let me tell you what God in His grace and loving power has done in my life. Now, when we share our failures, notice what I said, share them wisely. You don't share failures and give such intimate details in such a fashion to stir up more motivation to temptation, but rather to share them so wisely that the other person will see primarily that your sin was against God, that you were grieved in your spirit, that you suffered the discipline of God, and that your heart ached, and that God has delivered you by His grace, and He's empowered you to overcome that in your life. That's what people need to hear. But on the other hand, there's another word of caution. We never share our victories or our failures with a sense of, I have learned. My friend, don't ever tell anybody that. Just tell them, you're learning. God is working in my life. I'm still learning. Once you say, let me tell you what I have learned, watch out. Because Satan's going to unleash the most vicious attack against the very area of your life in which you think you have succeeded or in which you think you have victory. We're all learners. That's what a disciple is. A disciple isn't someone who has learned it. A disciple is one who has and is in the process of learning the ways of God. If I'm going to respond to my failures properly, I'm going to respond as a learner. One who is humbled in spirit, purified in the heart out of true repentance, and a person who is seeking wisdom and instruction. And you see, here's what will happen. When you and I fail, and we get into the Word of God saying, Lord, show me, why did I fail? Why do I keep on failing? God, show me, what are you trying to say to me? It is amazing what you will learn about the Lord. It is amazing what you will learn about yourself. It is amazing what you learn about the grace and the goodness and the forgiveness of God and how God operates in the person's life. And what happens, you and I become valuable friends because we become encouragers to other people. Friend, when you have hit the bottom, who do you want to talk to? Somebody who's been to the bottom and has at least come just a little ways off of it, in whose life God is teaching them and instructing them, and they've experienced the pits, but they've experienced the grace, they've experienced the power of God, and they're there to encourage you. That's the kind of friend you want. We're never to sin in order to make ourselves good friends to others. We don't sin that grace may abound more. Paul warns us against that. But we, in our failures, are to take advantage of every single opportunity to learn and to equip ourselves against further failure in order what? We'll be more useful to God, a greater encouragement, a more powerful witness to other people who are where we have been. Now, my friends, you and I can respond to temptation several ways. We can grow bitter. We can become barren and useless and wasteful in our life. Or we can become a tremendous blessing to someone else. But it just depends on how you and I respond. And my friend, it is a choice you make. And my plea to you today is, don't waste your failures. Profit from them. And become a valuable blessing to someone else who is hurting desperately, just like you've hurt. Father, thank you for making it so simple and plain to us, for really making it easy, but sometimes it is so difficult for us to have to face up to ourselves. I pray the Holy Spirit will take this message and drive it home, sink it deep, apply it to the heart of those who are listening and watching. Many who are discouraged, many who are disillusioned, many who feel there's no hope, many who feel there just simply is no way out. Would you remind them today there is a way out? The way that you've promised. For you've said in your words so clearly, there has no temptation taken you but such as is common to man. But God is faithful, who will not allow you to be tempted above what you're able, but will with the temptation also make a way to escape that you will be able to bear it. And then even after we fail, there is the promise of your grace, your goodness, your love, and your mercy. There is the wonderful opportunity of learning, growing, and sharing. Let that be the truth of our life is our prayer today in Jesus' name. Amen.
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5: Today's scripture reading is 1 Samuel chapter 13, verses 5 through 14. Now the Philistines assembled to fight with Israel. 30,000 chariots and 6,000 horsemen and people like the sand which is on the seashore in abundance. And they came up and camped in Michmash, east of Beth-Aven. When the men of Israel saw that they were in a strait, for the people were hard-pressed, then the people hid themselves in caves, in thickets, in cliffs, in cellars, and in pits. Also, some of the Hebrews crossed the Jordan into the land of Gad and Gilead. But as for Saul, he was still in Gilgal, and all the people followed him, trembling. Now he waited 7 days, according to the appointed time set by Samuel. But Samuel did not come to Gilgal, and the people were scattering from him. So Saul said, "Bring to me the burnt offering and the peace offerings." And he offered the burnt offering. As soon as he finished offering the burnt offering, behold, Samuel came. And Saul went out to meet him and to greet him. But Samuel said, "What have you done?" And Saul said, "Because I saw that the people were scattering from me, and that you did not come within the appointed days, and that the Philistines were assembling at Michmash. Therefore I said, 'Now the Philistines will come down against me at Gilgal,' and I have not asked the favor of the Lord. So I forced myself and offered the burnt offering." Samuel said to Saul, "You have acted foolishly. You have not kept the commandment of the Lord your God, which he commanded you. For now the Lord would have established your kingdom over Israel forever. But now your kingdom shall not endure. The Lord has sought out for himself a man after his own heart, and the Lord has appointed him as ruler over his people, because you have not kept what the Lord commanded you."
6: Saul had everything going for him. Besides being the son of a highly respected man, he was tall, handsome, and impressive in appearance. Since God chose him to lead Israel at a time when the nation faced formidable enemies, we can surmise he was also courageous and charismatic. Even the prophet Samuel spoke admiring of him. There is no one like him among all the people. But Saul spent much of his reign out of step with God. His errors in judgment stemmed largely from an inflated sense of self-importance. One blunder set off a chain reaction of sin, as we see in his desperate, jealous quest to kill David. When people think more highly of themselves than they should, they stop relying on divine guidance. Saul thought he knew better than God. He ignored the law and offered a pre-battle sacrifice in Samuel's place, despite explicit instructions to wait for the prophet. Because Saul refused to submit to God's command, the Lord gave the kingdom to someone who would obey. Pride always drives us away from God's path, but the Lord gladly welcomes back the wayward. Blessing and joy await those who walk in step with Him.
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2: Hiding sin never works. In fact, it denies yourself of what you really need. Here's a moment with Charles Stanley.
7: We can't always be holy. We won't always be holy. But we can be honest. And I believe that in the eyes of God, God is looking for those of us who are open and honest about our sin, honest about our weaknesses, honest about our frailties, honest about our faults and our failures. Because you see, God is willing to walk in grace and goodness and love and mercy and forgiveness with anyone who is open and honest to Him about their sin. No matter how grievous it may be, if we're open and honest, truly repentant, confessing our guilt before Him, assuming full responsibility, acknowledging that our guilt and our sin is against God, God's fellowship with us will be sweet and tender when we are open and honest with God. But when we start trying to cover it up and say, Lord, now you know, I know I've made a mistake, but after all, God, I know that everybody makes mistakes. Nobody's perfect. That is dishonesty. The truth is we have sinned against God. We must be absolutely open and honest with God about it.
2: 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Do you have a story about how God's grace has touched you through this broadcast? We would love to hear it. On In Touch next time, for those of us who are believers, God forgives the penalty of our sin. But what about the natural consequences that can follow? We'll take a look at David's life after his sin with Bathsheba when we return on In Touch, the teaching ministry of Dr. Charles Stanley. 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

0: Welcome to Canada's National Bible Hour, a ministry of Mission Go. I'm Brian Albrecht, the President Emeritus and Director of Canada's National Bible Hour. We are thrilled to have you with us today as we embark on a journey to reach the world for Jesus Christ.
1: Today our text is taken from 1 Corinthians chapter 2, verse 2, which says, and this is Paul speaking, "For I determined not to know anything among you save Jesus Christ and Him crucified." When Paul came to the Corinthians, who were weak Christians and had many sin problems in the church, the only thing he was concerned about was to preach Christ. And I think that's a good way to live. If we have Christ as preeminent in our lives, then we're able to share Him and be the kind of people we need to be to attract people to Him. And so these are very important things. And notice Paul also noted that it's not just Jesus Christ, but also Him crucified, the fact that we need to share the gospel, the fact that Jesus did die for our sins. He was buried. He did rise on the third day. He is alive. These are the things that have power, and these are the things that people are looking for. So I pray that all of us will be men and women and boys and girls who share the gospel with those around us who are lost and going to

0: Good day. Thank you for joining our Moments from the Mission Field, with interviews and stories about how the Lord's work is reaching out globally through the agency of Mission Go. 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
1: In our last episode, we talked about the Orosi Valley in Costa Rica, a place of great beauty, deep religious history, and very real spiritual and social needs. Today, I want to talk about some of the wounds and confusions in this region and why solid biblical teaching is so essential. For centuries, the Christian faith in Costa Rica has been shaped by a strong Catholic heritage. In the Orosi Valley, you can still visit a colonial church that dates back hundreds of years. For many people, that history has meant a basic respect for God, a sense that Jesus and the Bible matter.

superstition. When these things enter a community, they do damage. They confuse believers. They make some people cynical about the church. They can even push young people away from the faith entirely. Then there are those on the margins, indigenous communities and other minority groups in the Central Valley, who may feel forgotten by the state and overlooked by the broader church. Some have experienced prejudice. Some have never had a pastor who truly understands their language, their history, and their daily struggles. Their view of Christianity may be shaped more by what they have not received than by what they have. How do you respond to this kind of history? You don't fix it with a quick event or a short visit. You respond with patient, faithful teaching. You respond by raising mature Christian leaders who know the scriptures, love the people, and are willing to serve for the long haul. That's where our Costa Rica campus, our beacon in the valley, comes in. This campus is designed to be a safe place where pastors and lay leaders from local churches can come for clear, Christ-centered teaching from the Bible, honest discussion about difficult topics, suffering, poverty, addiction, family wounds, correction of false teaching done with humility and grace, encouragement to live out the gospel in their own communities. Some of the pastors have never had a formal Bible class. They love the Lord, but they need tools. Others are tired of carrying heavy burdens in small churches with limited resources. The campus provides them with a place to rest, learn, and be refreshed. To do this well, we need simple but solid facilities. Cabins where leaders can sleep and pray in quiet, meeting rooms where we can open the scriptures together, basic equipment so we can teach and, when needed, translate into different languages. We need spaces that feel safe, not intimidating. Places where leaders can admit, I don't know how to handle this, without fear of judgment. When we repair a cabin, treat a building for termites, or upgrade a meeting room, we are not just working on wood and concrete. We are building a place where wounded hearts can heal and where the truth can renew confused minds. The goal is not to replace local churches, but to serve them. To see mature, trained leaders return to their communities as clear lights for Christ. Men and women who can say with conviction and humility, this is what the Bible teaches. This is who Jesus is. This is how we walk with Him. In our next episode, we'll talk about how this campus brings together Costa Rican believers and North American Christians, and how, when it's done well, that partnership can be a blessing rather than a burden.

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Postal code L2R7A7 in the United States, Post Office Box 2010, Buffalo, New York, zip code 14231.

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1: In our last lesson, we began to consider Revelation 11. We learned about the rebuilt tribulation temple being measured, with the exception of the court of the Gentiles. The reason for this was the Gentiles would still be in control of it for 42 more months. We also learned that God would raise up two witnesses who would share Christ for 1,260 days, or 3.5 years. Now we'll pick up the story where we left off last time. These two witnesses will have very unusual power to perform some very miraculous feats. As you can well imagine, they will be hated by the unbelieving multitudes, who would go to any means to hurt them or destroy them. However, when this happens, the Bible says, "And if any man will hurt them, fire proceedeth out of their mouth, and devoureth their enemies. And if any man will hurt them, he must in this manner be killed." That's in chapter 11, verse 5. This is pretty powerful. I'm sure glad I won't be around here when this happens. The Lord will give them this power in order that they can fulfill the ministry he has for them for the 3.5 years. Along with the power of protection, they will be able to keep it from raining so that crops will not grow. And they will be able to turn water to blood. Furthermore, they will be able to bring all kinds of plagues on people so that their witness for the Lord will continue for the time God has allotted them. When they complete the mission God has assigned for them, the beast that ascendeth out of the bottomless pit shall make war against them, and shall overcome them and kill them. And their dead bodies shall lie in the street of that great city, which spiritually is called Sodom and Egypt, where our Lord was crucified. That's chapter 11, verses 7 and 8. When the ministry is finished, the Antichrist will do some kind of battle with them, and they will be slain. Rather than bury their bodies the same day of their death, which was and is the Jewish custom, they will lay there on the streets of Jerusalem so that all the world can see who is the greatest, the Antichrist or the Lord. It will seem for the moment that Satan has won the battle, and those that pestered them so much are obviously dead and will trouble them no more. With the modern means of communication available, all the nations will rejoice. The world will see their dead bodies lying in the street for 3.5 days. This will provide a party like the world has never seen before. The whole world will be so thrilled to see that those who tormented them are dead, and there'll probably be a worldwide drunken scene like it has never known before. There will be rejoicing everywhere, and gifts of all kinds will be given to celebrate an apparently great victory won. The unsaved will finally have the freedom to do whatever they please. But the story doesn't end here. "And after 3.5 days, the Spirit of life from God entered into them, and they stood upon their feet, and great fear fell upon them which saw them. And they heard a great voice from heaven saying unto them, Come up hither. And they ascended to heaven in a cloud, and their enemies beheld them." That's Revelation 11:11-12. Can you imagine what that will be like? One moment you're rejoicing and partying because these tormentors are dead and humiliated by the bodies lying on the streets all this time, probably decaying and smelling. Then suddenly they're alive again. "Stand up," and the world watches them go up when the voice from heaven calls them. The nations have never heard a voice like that before, much less any voice from heaven. No wonder fear fell upon the world. Imagine what you would do if you were there. If that isn't enough, there was more to come in the same hour. Already the world is terrified, but it's only going to get worse. In the same hour was there a great earthquake, and the 10th part of the city fell, and in the earthquake were slain of men 7,000. And the remnant were affrighted, and gave glory to the God of heaven. That's Revelation 11, 13, and 14. With the city collapsing around them, the remnant gives God glory. The question here is, who is this remnant? Often, when it speaks of the remnant in the Bible, it refers to a godly remnant. If this is the case here, they would glorify God, for they see the progression of him preparing to take over the earth. If, on the other hand, it is the remnant of the people in the city, we have something entirely different. Instead of men turning their backs on God, as we've seen in previous portions of this book, these turn to the Lord. As far as I'm concerned, it could be either case. At this point, we're told the second of the three woes is over, and the third is about to begin very soon. The parenthesis in God's timeline is completed, and we now move on in the chronology of the book. The progression of time had ceased after the sixth trumpet, but now the seventh one sounds. In chapter 11, verse 15, we have the record of the seventh trumpet sounding. However, the details of what takes place when that occurs are not given to us until we come to chapter 16. Chapters 12 to 15 look at these last 3.5 years from a different perspective. They introduce us to the ones who were involved in this last half of the tribulation. The blowing of the seventh trumpet introduces us to something very different, but also very astounding. When it is sounded, voices were heard in heaven. Let's look at the text. And the seventh angel sounded, and there were great voices in heaven saying, "The kingdoms of this world are become the kingdoms of our Lord and of his Christ, and he shall reign forever and ever." This proves from a different perspective that when the seventh trumpet sounds, sinful man's time on earth is just about over. Though the seven vials or bowls of God's wrath will unfold out of the blowing of the seventh trumpet, they will come in such rapid succession that at this point, for all practical purposes, man's day of rule on earth is just about over. The voices heard in heaven were rejoicing. The Lord is ready to return and take over the earth and rule forever. Satan's end is near. The Lord, note verses 16 and 17, where we read, "And the 24 elders, which sat before God on their seats, fell upon their faces and worshiped God, saying, We give thee thanks, O Lord God Almighty, which art and was and art to come, because thou hast taken to thee thy great power and hast reigned." This takes us back to the heavenly scene recorded in Revelation chapter 6, verse 10, where the souls of the martyrs that were under the altar in heaven were crying out to the Lord, asking how much longer it would be until God would avenge the wicked on the earth. Revelation 11 is answering that cry, pointing out it is now in God's timing to have his son return and take back his rightful ownership of this earth, ruling forever and forever. What were the results of this? The 24 elders who represent the church bowed down and worshiped the Lord. What a scene that must have been for John to see. They thanked God for who he was and all he was doing. Complete victory was now in view. The battle between God and Satan and all of his cohorts that had lasted for so many centuries was about over. Victory was in sight. The scene back on earth was entirely different. And the nations were angry. "And thy wrath is come, and the time of the dead, that they should be judged, and that thou shouldst give reward to thy servants, the prophets, and to the saints, and them that fear thy name, small and great, and shouldst destroy them which destroy the earth." As this passage speaks of the anger of the nations for that which is about to take place, I have often wondered how they knew these things were about to come upon them. They had already faced the seven seal judgments, as well as six of the seven trumpet judgments, and had seen enough of God's wrath. Still they rejected his love and grace in Christ. Now they knew the time of their judgment was soon coming. They also knew about the rewards that God had in store for his own. They knew the prophets would be rewarded. They knew that the saints of the church age would receive rewards from the Lord, as well as all those who fear the Lord, of every standing in life, no matter whether they were rich or poor. Then we come to the part where they knew that God would destroy them which destroy the earth. There are those who take this to mean that anyone who would harm the environment will be destroyed by God. This is not the concept at all. There's a far deeper meaning here. It goes all the way back to the early chapters of Genesis. When Adam fell, God placed a curse upon the earth. A curse was put upon the ground itself, according to Genesis 3:17. Later it says thorns and thistles would grow, making work very hard for man as he worked. This has nothing to do with the judgment upon those who do not follow the views of the environmentalists. It does have to do with mankind, who has a sinful nature and who does not know Christ. Destroying the earth here is referring to those aligned with Satan who brought this all about. Finally, in verse 19, John gets a glimpse into the heavenly tabernacle. In his vision, the tabernacle in heaven is opened, and he was privileged to see the heavenly Ark of the Covenant. It is not a temple on earth where someone retrieved the lost Ark of the Covenant, but is a heavenly scene. However, what follows will take place on the earth as God prepares it to be taken back from his archenemy Satan. He saw lightnings, thunderings, an earthquake, and great hail, as well as hearing voices. In actuality, these are events that will take place as the vials or bowls of God's judgment are poured out in rapid succession, just prior to the return of Christ to the earth as King of Kings and Lord of Lords. As we have examined this chapter, we have seen the two witnesses come upon the world scene during the last 3.5 years of the tribulation. The world rejoiced when seemingly their troubles were ended, but then they were resurrected and called up to heaven, and the world was astonished. Right after that, we saw a scene in heaven where those that were there were now rejoicing and worship as the time had now come for the Lord to take over the earth once again. But then the whole scene changed. The nations were furious, for they now knew that the time for the rewarding of the faithful had arrived, but for them it would only be a time of judgment. They knew it was a fearful thing to fall into the hands of the living God that they had rejected for so long. As we conclude this message, may I just share what I'm seeing for the first time in my life. The Word of God is very careful to describe for us the lineup of nations as they will be just prior to these end time events. Guess what? For the first time in the history of the world, that final lineup of nations is in place. Also, God tells us exactly what nations he will destroy at that time. They too are already in place, and every one of them has basically rejected the message of the gospel of the grace of God in Christ and have turned to other religions. My friend, the stage is set for these things to rapidly unfold at any time. Now let me be very practical and bring this up to date. If what the Bible says and what I'm trying to portray to you is true, the rapture could take place at any moment. If that took place today and you've not personally received Christ as your Savior, you would be left behind to go into the tribulation to be judged, as our passage says, and you could spend eternity in the torments of hell. Is that what you want? I'm sure you don't. You could settle this question right now, right there by your radio. You can do the same thing that I did many years ago. I told God I was a sinner, lost and on my way to hell. I recognized that he sent his son to the cross to pay the price for my sin, a price that I could not pay. Then I asked the Lord Jesus to come into my life and save me from sin and give me a new life. He did, and I was transformed. Today I am absolutely certain of a home in heaven. You can be too if you trust Him as your Savior. Would you do that right now, wherever you are? If you've made that decision, write me at Global Outreach Mission, and I would be delighted to help you with some materials to get you started with your new life in Christ.

at Mission Go. Pray this message will change your life and challenge you to seek a deeper understanding of our Lord Jesus Christ. Take the time to read a couple of verses from the Bible in the book of Matthew 11, 28 to 29. Jesus says, "Come unto me, all you that labor and are heavy with burdens, and I will give you rest. Take my yoke upon you and learn of me, for I am meek and lowly in heart, and you will find rest unto your souls." Remember, this month we would like to make available a booklet called Encouraging Words from Classic Hymns, a 48-page, pocket-sized devotional booklet by Warner Press that pairs classic hymn lyrics with encouraging scripture. Featuring hymns like "Great is Thy Faithfulness" and "It is Well with My Soul," it provides daily spiritual reflection on God's faithfulness and love. To order your copy of the booklet, please write to Canada's National Bible Hour, Postal Box 1210, St. Catharines, Ontario, postal code L2R7A7 in the United States, Post Office Box 2010, Buffalo, New York, zip code 14233.

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0: Welcome to the Voice of Hope, a Bible teaching program produced by Heralds of Hope. I'm your host, Anthony High. In this episode, we continue our journey through the book of Revelation. Most of us have asked at some point, why does God wait so long? In Revelation 10, a mighty angel arrives with a stunning announcement. The waiting is almost over. But before the final judgments fall, God pauses, and what happens in that pause says everything about his heart toward people. Before we enter today's teaching, we at Heralds of Hope want to take a moment to celebrate God's work in our ministry. This month marks 58 years of media ministry, and we're humbled by how God has used this work to provide pastors, ministry leaders, and seekers with tools to meet Christ and make disciples of Jesus. Thank you for being part of that story. Join us as J. Mark Horst teaches from Revelation chapter 10, verses 1 to 11. Now let's open God's Word together.
1: That's it. You crossed the line. I've had all I can take, and this stops now. I've had it up to here. You know, all of us have either said words like that, or we at least thought them. We found ourselves in a situation that tested the limits of our patience, and when those limits were passed, we felt like we had to act. The Bible repeatedly encourages and commands us to practice both patience and forbearance. And yet, if you know anything about human history, God's people have struggled with the fact that God's patience seems far greater than ours. And many of those struggles are recorded. You can read them in the Psalms. Here's one from Psalm 94, verses 3 and 4. How long shall the wicked, O Lord, how long shall the wicked rejoice? They pour forth words, they speak arrogantly. All who do wickedness vaunt themselves. And then the prophet Habakkuk cried out, your eyes are too pure to approve evil, and you cannot look on wickedness with favor. Why then do you look with favor on those who deal treacherously? Why are you silent when the wicked swallow up those more righteous than they? That's Habakkuk 1:13. But then conversely, some people mistake God's patience for his approval or his indifference. In Romans chapter 2, verses 4 and 5, Paul wrote this, do you despise the riches of his goodness, forbearance, and long-suffering, not knowing that the goodness of God leads you to repentance? But in accordance with your hardness and your impenitent heart, you are accumulating for yourself wrath in the day of wrath and revelation of the righteous judgment of God. And make no mistake, the time is coming when the cup of God's indignation will be full and the unbelieving will be forced to drink it. Revelation 14:10 records that those who worship the beast, quote, shall also drink of the wine of the wrath of God, which is poured out full strength into the cup of his indignation. He shall be tormented with fire and brimstone in the presence of the holy angels and in the presence of the Lamb. So worshiping the beast in his image and receiving his mark of identification, that is the ultimate repudiation of God's patience and his mercy. The text for our study in the book of Revelation today is chapter 10. And it marks the beginning of an interlude within the trumpet judgments. The seventh trumpet, which contains the seven bowl judgments, isn't sounded until Revelation chapter 11 and verse 15, and it's the culmination of the three woes that were pronounced all the way back in chapter 8 and verse 13. The bowl judgments aren't revealed until the beginning of chapter 15, and so this interlude, as I'm calling it, is introduced by a unique celestial messenger. This section from chapters 10 through 14 could be considered the proverbial eye of the storm as far as the tribulation is concerned. Now that doesn't mean that there will be peace on the earth because the nations will be in turmoil. The Antichrist will be trying to gain complete control over the entire world as well as over every facet of human existence. So keep that in mind as we turn our attention to the text, Revelation chapter 10. And verses 1 through 11. I'm reading that text from the Word of God. I saw still another mighty angel coming down from heaven, clothed with a cloud, and a rainbow was on his head. His face was like the sun, and his feet like pillars of fire. He had a little book open in his hand, and he set his right foot on the sea and his left foot on the land, and cried with a loud voice as when a lion roars. When he cried out, seven thunders uttered their voices. Now when the seven thunders uttered their voices, I was about to write, but I heard a voice from heaven saying to me, seal up the things which the seven thunders uttered, and do not write them. The angel whom I saw standing on the sea and on the land raised up his hand to heaven and swore by him who lives forever and ever, who created heaven and the things that are in it, and the earth and the things that are in it, and the sea and the things that are in it, that there should be delay no longer. But in the days of the sounding of the seventh angel, when he is about to sound, the mystery of God would be finished, as he declared to his servants, the prophets. Then the voice which I heard from heaven spoke to me again and said, go, take the little book which is open in the hand of the angel who stands on the sea and on the earth. So I went to the angel and said to him, give me the little book. And he said to me, take it and eat it down, and it will make your stomach bitter, but it will be as sweet as honey in your mouth. Then I took the little book out of the angel's hand and ate it. And it was as sweet as honey in my mouth. But when I had eaten it, my stomach became bitter. And he said to me, you must prophesy again about many peoples, nations, tongues, and kings. Our observations of the celestial messenger in this text will help us to understand God's unfolding plan for the final days of human history. The first observation is a stirring sight. John writes, I saw still another mighty angel coming down from heaven. Now it seems evident that this angel isn't one of the seven trumpet angels. As I noted in the introduction, the seventh trumpet doesn't sound until chapter 11 and verse 15. And it's preceded by a new series of visions that begin here in chapter 10, verse 1, and run through chapter 11, verse 14. Nor is this angel one of the four fallen angels who were associated with the sixth trumpet. The extraordinary appearance of this angel and the uniqueness of his message indicates that his mission is of great importance. In John's vision, he sees the stirring sight of this angel descend to the earth in real time. In other words, it's happening as he watches. And the angel is wrapped or enveloped in a cloud, and he has a rainbow on his head. Now in Scripture, clouds can represent different things. One of them is glory, but another is judgment. Jeremiah 4:13 and Ezekiel 30 verse 3, among others, associate clouds with God's judgment. So I conclude that this angel is a messenger of judgment. And further, he has a rainbow on or above his head. And of course, the rainbow symbolizes God's covenant. God's judgment is about to be unleashed in keeping with the covenant he made with his people. Further, the angel's countenance is like the sun and his legs like pillars of fire. He is the embodiment of Psalm 104 verse 3, where it says, who makes his angels spirits, his ministers a flame of fire. Now, the description of this angel is similar to the description of the Son of Man in Revelation chapter 1, verses 15 and 16. But this angel is not Christ, because Christ is not an angel. And scriptures, such as Hebrews 1 and others, consistently teach us that Christ is distinct from and far greater than angels. I believe the language here is intended to show us that God sent this angel to announce judgment according to God's plan. In the hand of the angel is a little book, and it's lying open. The contents of the scroll aren't revealed to us until Revelation chapter 11 and verse 13. The grammar indicates that this book was opened at some point in the past, and it remains open. That is in contrast to the seven sealed scroll that we looked at back in chapter 5. Back there, the Lamb takes that seven sealed book from the hand of the one sitting on the throne. And then in successive chapters, the scroll is unrolled, unveiling the judgment symbolized by those seals. But this book is different. It's already open, and it is specifically called a little book, referring to its small size. A single Greek word describes the previous scroll, whereas the diminutive form is used here to describe this one. And then John goes on to describe this unique angel as colossal. He's standing astride the earth and the sea. His right foot is on the sea, and his left is on the earth. And that seems to imply that his mission involves the whole world. It's really a bold and graphic picture. Let's move on then to the next observation. It is a simple prohibition. As John continues to observe this stirring scene, the mighty angel cries out with a loud voice, like the roar of a lion. That doesn't mean that the sound John heard wasn't understandable and was merely a noise. It was just very loud. And then in response to the angel's cry, the seven thunders uttered their voices. Remember, seven is the number of completeness. In Psalm 29, David describes God speaking through the sevenfold voice of a thunderstorm. And then in John 12, 27 to 29, Jesus said this, "Now is my soul troubled, and what shall I say? Father, save me from this hour. But for this purpose I have come to this hour. Father, glorify your name." And then a voice came from heaven, "I have glorified it and will glorify it again." The crowd that stood there and heard it said that it had thundered. Others said, "An angel has spoken to him." So when the seven thunders had sounded, John was preparing to write down what he heard. And so that has to mean that what he heard was understandable. You know, I have this mental picture of John raising his writing instrument and preparing to make the first pen stroke, when all of a sudden, the voice says, "Don't do that." Instead, the voice from heaven commands, "Seal up the things which the seven thunders uttered, and do not write them." That's the opposite of the command that John was given in Revelation chapter 1 and verse 11, where he was told to write what he had seen and heard. However, this command is similar to the one that was given to Daniel in Daniel chapter 12 and verse 4. Evidently, the seven thunders are aspects of divine wrath that God orders to be concealed for the moment, rather than to have them be revealed. You might also recall that the Apostle Paul in 2 Corinthians chapter 12, verses 3 and 4, also saw heavenly things that he was not permitted to disclose or speak about. So try to imagine the impact this stirring sight and this simple prohibition had on John as he recorded this vision. And that leads us to the next observation, a significant proclamation. In verse 5, John resumes the picture of the mighty angel astride the land and sea. And in that unique position, he raises his right hand toward heaven. And as you know, that is the customary gesture in Scripture and even today of someone who is about to take an oath. The angel swore by the living one for ages of ages. And that's a common phrase in the Apocalypse for God's eternal existence. You can see it in Revelation 1:18, 4:9 and 10, and 15:7. And this oath proves that this angel is not Christ. In speaking of God, the angel includes his creative activity that spans the universe. And then, what is the subject of the angel's oath? The King James Version says that there should be time no longer. New King James and others say, there will be no more delay. That's more accurate because this is not the end of time, nor the cessation of time. It simply means there will be no more delay in the fulfillment of the seventh trumpet. And this is the answer to the question of the souls under the altar in Revelation 6:10, who were crying out, "How long, O Lord, holy and true, until you judge and avenge your blood on those who dwell on the earth?" In the days of the voice of the seventh angel, or the seventh trumpet, when it is about to sound, chapter 11, verse 15, then the mystery of God will be finished according to the good tidings he declared. And I want you to notice the plural days regarding the seventh trumpet. As we will see, these judgments occur over a span of time. And we should also note that this final trumpet contains the last of the three woes pronounced in Revelation chapter 8 and verse 13. This woe will be the worst one of all. The angel then refers to the mystery of God. Mystery in Scripture is that which has previously not been revealed. And we can see that in passages like Romans 11, 25 to 36, and Ephesians chapter 1, verses 9 through 10. Here, apparently, the whole purpose of human history is in view. It includes judgment, as it's described for us in the book of Revelation, and the overall outworking of history. That includes the salvation of the Jewish people and of others who come to faith in Jesus Christ. The angel says that the mystery of God will be declared, and that is the same word that is used to announce the good news of salvation, euangelizo. So as we reflect with John on the stirring sight and the simple prohibition and the significant proclamation, that brings us to our final observation, which is a singular scroll. Once again, John hears not the voice of the angel, but the voice from heaven. And the voice commands him, "Go, take the little book which is open in the hand of the angel who stands on the sea and on the earth." So leaving his position by the doorway to heaven, chapter 4, verse 1, John moves to meet the angel and to obey the command the voice from heaven gave to him. What was in this little book that was so important? It contains all the information regarding the seventh trumpet with the bowl judgments, and we find these in Revelation chapters 15 through 17. Accordingly, John says to the angel, "Give me the little book." And that's not a request, it's a command, as John is obeying what he was commanded to do. This angel is also a creature under authority, and so he responds by saying, "Take it and eat it down, and it will make your stomach bitter, but it will be as sweet as honey in your mouth." Both Ezekiel and Jeremiah had similar experiences. However, in their case, bitterness isn't mentioned. The clue to the symbolic meaning of eating the little book is found in verse 11. It specifically states that the book's content is prophecy, future prophecy, regarding the middle and second half of the tribulation. You know, even today, to many professing believers, prophecy is, we might say, sweet. They're interested in teaching on prophetic scriptures. Some speakers and authors have made a very lucrative business of that sweetness and that interest through books and movies and conferences. However, the sweet taste the prophecy left in John's mouth was quickly followed by bitterness in his stomach. That should be the experience of every genuine believer. According to Ezekiel 33:11, God has no pleasure in the death of the wicked. Let me read Ezekiel's words. "As I live, declares the Lord God, I have no pleasure in the death of the wicked, but that the wicked turn from his way and live. Turn back from your evil ways, for why will you die, O house of Israel?" That sentiment is not limited to Israel. It's God's heart for everyone, for all people. You know, even as we've been viewing these horrible judgments that will be visited on the wicked during the Great Tribulation, we must remember that judgment is not God's ultimate goal. No, these judgments are being poured out with the hope that mankind will repent and turn to God. There's a sense in which these judgments are acts of mercy. They are meant to bring mankind face to face with the holiness of God and to cry out to him in repentance. According to 1 Thessalonians 4:13 to 18 and chapter 5 verse 9, the only way to escape this coming judgment is by way of the rapture. And to qualify for the rapture, one must accept Jesus as the Messiah. And not just intellectually, but in a transformative way. Jesus must be both Savior and Lord. This knowledge of the coming judgment should motivate every believer to share the gospel. None of us who is a Christ follower should ever have the attitude, "Oh, I can't wait until the wicked get what they deserve." You know, we must remember that apart from Christ, we are under the same judgment. And just as we have little concept concerning the glories of heaven, I believe we have little concept of the horrors of eternal hell. And sadly, there is a continuing element within Christendom that seeks to diminish the horrors of hell or erase them completely through the false teachings of conditional immortality and universalism. May God have mercy on us. We must remember that John's real-life experience mirrored the prophecies that were being revealed to him. He had partaken of the Word of God, and he had experienced the sweetness of forgiveness and eternal life through Jesus. And yet it was because of this same Jesus that he was in exile. This is a reminder to us that life with Christ is a mixture of joy and sorrow, pain and pleasure, blessing and suffering. But in the end, it will be worth it all to see our Savior face to face. The angel's final message to John was, "You must prophesy again about many peoples, nations, tongues, and kings." This statement points to what has already been disclosed and describes vivid, dramatic action in the present tense. We could read it like this: "You must again be prophesying." Yes, there is still much more to come, according to Revelation 11:15, and John would prophesy in the presence of this list of people who are mentioned seven times in the book of Revelation, beginning with chapter 5 and verse 9. The invitation John was given to eat the scroll is God's invitation to everyone who would participate in the blessing of his word. In John 6:63, Jesus said, "It is the Spirit who gives life. The flesh is no help at all. The words that I have spoken to you are spirit and life." Furthermore, he said in the context of his prophetic teaching in Matthew chapter 24, "Heaven and earth will pass away, but my words will not pass away." We live in a time when the Word of God is being neglected, ignored, minimized, and twisted to suit the lifestyles of those who reject absolute truth. But you know something? We must not forget the inescapable law of sowing and reaping. Yes, we are free to choose what we do with God's word and how we respond to it now. But ultimately, it will stand in judgment over us. The day is approaching when there will be no more delay. Just as it was in the days of Noah, there came a time when God closed the door, and the time to enter the ark of safety was past. No one knew back then when that door was going to close, and no one knows when the door of salvation will close in the future. Today, the door is still open. Will you enter and find safety, or will you live on in sin and experience the awful judgments that are described in this book? I pray you will heed the message of this celestial messenger and seek Christ today.

That concludes today's teaching in Revelation chapter 10 here on The Voice of Hope. The image of John eating the scroll stays with you. The word of God is sweet, but when we truly understand what is coming to those who reject it, that sweetness turns into something heavy. God takes no pleasure in judgment. His desire is that people turn to Him and live. If today's episode stirred something in you, we'd love to hear from you. 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

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What Dad really wants is a recliner. 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
1: How do you react to a warning light on the dashboard of your car? Do you get anxious? Do images of you stranded on the interstate in a downpour with no cell service start to flash through your mind? Do you get the sinking feeling that all of a sudden you're driving a 2,000-pound ticking time bomb? Or do you assume that it's probably not a big deal? It'll clear out on its own eventually. I suppose it's part of the providence of God that if you have two people sharing a car, usually you balance each other out on this question. One of you wants the check engine light fixed yesterday. The other would be content to cover it with a smiley face sticker. But together, sooner or later, you'll get it to a car mechanic who can tell you what you actually need. The blessing and the curse of the car warning light is that sometimes it steers you away from potential danger. Other times, however, it's a false indication because there's a glitch in the system. Or maybe you didn't tighten down your gas cap, which is a common cause for the check engine light, but doesn't tell you anything about the functionality of your engine. Or maybe the light came on because the humidity or temperature outside changed, and it has nothing to do with the car at all. There are thousands of possible causes for a car warning light, and sometimes you need a qualified mechanic to help you sort it all out. But maybe I avoid the mechanic because I'm afraid of what it'll cost me. Or maybe I'm too preoccupied or proud to admit that I need help. Or maybe in a few decades, car warning lights will be irrelevant for most of us. Maybe all cars will be self-driving, and somebody else can worry about fixing them. Self-driving car companies tell us that their robo-taxis are already safer than human-driven cars. One company reports that their data has shown a 90% decrease in serious injury or worse crashes for its cars compared to the average human driver. But also, passengers have shared videos of themselves trapped inside robo-taxis that are stuck driving in circles or lost in parking garages or frozen by some false indication. The same companies that tell us their self-driving cars are safer have to continually roll out new software updates because robo-taxis illegally passed stop school buses or witlessly drove through flooded streets. In Austin, a self-driving car blocked an ambulance responding to an emergency. In San Francisco, a cat was killed by a driverless vehicle. In California, a child was struck. The child survived with only minor injuries. When the self-driving car detected the child darting out from behind a double-parked SUV, it braked hard, reduced its speed from 17 miles an hour to 6, perhaps much quicker than an average distracted human driver would have, possibly saving the child's life. Whether or not you're sold on autonomous vehicles, the conversation here reminds us that when it comes to driving, there are bigger issues than check engine lights. Issues like who owns the vehicle and who is responsible for it? Who tells it where to go and how to get there? I bring all this up, not because I want to talk with you about cars. I bring it up because I want to talk with you about anxiety, which, like a flashing check engine light, alerts you that something needs attention under the hood, but also there are bigger issues in the background. Anxiety is like a warning light for your soul. But we have indications that our culture may be suffering from an epidemic of chronic anxiety, a warning system that's out of control. Consider the 2024 book by psychologist Jonathan Haidt titled The Anxious Generation, How the Great Rewiring of Childhood is Causing an Epidemic of Mental Illness, which cites studies that show how rates of anxiety for people under 30 have been steadily climbing for the last 15 years since the introduction of the smartphone. Anxiety has been climbing like a steady slog up Mount Doom. But it's not just young people. Even among people close to this program, the Lutheran Hour, who tend to be on the older side, of all the booklets that we offer, booklets about God and Jesus and differences in Christian denominations and views on the afterlife, of all the booklets that we offer, the most popular, the most requested and downloaded are two. One titled Journey Through Depression and the other Journey Through Anxiety. If you are someone who struggles with depression or anxiety, you're not alone. And if you're not currently struggling in this way, someone close to you probably is. That's why we're talking about it. Next week, we'll talk about depression. This week, we're talking about the journey through anxiety. Mental health professionals define anxiety in relation to fear. Fear is an unsettling emotion in response to a present threat, whether real or perceived. Fear is present tense, but anxiety is future oriented. It's a response to a potential threat. The threatening thing hasn't happened yet, but it could happen. So anxiety is like a warning light. The light tells you that it's possible something bad will happen in the future, so you should see what you can do about it now. Or it's also possible that the light is a false indication, and the system needs to be reset, and the codes cleared out, and the light turned off. But probably not covered with a smiley face sticker. Yeah, don't do that. So what does the Bible have to say about anxiety? In the Bible, the word anxiety, sometimes translated as worry, also has the more neutral meaning of care or concern. For example, in one place, the Bible uses this word to describe how a loving husband and a wife are concerned for each other, recognizing that a married man is anxious to please his wife and that a married woman is anxious to please her husband. 1 Corinthians chapter 7, verses 33 and 34. Being anxious here doesn't mean something bad. It just means that you care, that you're concerned. So if the check engine light is making your wife nervous, take it to the mechanic already. Show her you care. Preaching to myself here. We feel concern for the future because God created us with an internal warning system. We were made by God wonderfully and fearfully, the Bible says, which means that unlike non-human creatures, we have this God-given capacity to care about the future. So in the right context, some anxiety can be good when it functions as cautious concern. It's a biological, God-given response that helps keep you and others safe. As the Bible says, the prudent person sees danger and hides himself, but the simple go on and suffer for it. Proverbs 22, verse 3. In other words, check your tires before you drive. The blessing and curse of these warning lights for the soul is that sometimes they steer us toward appropriate caution, but other times they malfunction. If you've ever struggled with anxiety, as I have, you know what this is like. You don't know what the future holds, but you assume the worst. Your mind spins, your heart races, your palms sweat. You feel a pit in your stomach. You can't sleep at night. No matter what you do, the warning lights won't go off. And you can't tell the difference between real danger and false alarms. You're driving in circles, lost. And someone somewhere needs to send over a software update. You don't need the Bible to tell you that this is not a good way to live. Any wise soul mechanic will tell you the same. And maybe a well-trained mechanic could help you sort some things out in your soul. The study of soul mechanics is traditionally called psychology. Psychology means study of the soul. Psychologists and other trained mental health professionals are like soul mechanics. Some are more reliable than others, but in general, they have studied the human psyche and they have fixes that can help us run more smoothly. Psychology is focused on the inner workings of individual vehicles and how these vehicles can share the road together without crashing into each other. But psychology, as a discipline, does not help us with those bigger concerns like who owns the vehicle? Who tells it where to go? Those aren't questions of soul mechanics. Those are questions about the destination. And once you start talking with someone about the destination, about life's value and meaning and purpose, you have left the discipline of psychology and entered into the territory of theology. The word psychology means talk about the human soul. The word theology means talk about the destination. Theology is traditionally defined as God talk, but we can put it in these terms too. Theology is talk about where you're headed, where you set your sights, what you seek. Martin Luther, the German theologian after whom this program is named, said it like this: a God is that to which we look for all good, that to which your heart clings and entrusts itself, what you seek first, that is your God. For example, it's common to hear this advice: just follow your heart, or you have to find yourself, or this above all, to thine own self be true. If someone shares that advice with you, realize that you have left the topic of soul maintenance and entered into the field of theology, because they're telling you to make yourself into your God. Sadly, this is what some mental health professionals advise. They practice as misguided theologians. But to be fair, some of us theologians practice as amateur soul mechanics. For both, it's better that we stay in our own lanes, which is why, as a theologian, I am not going to give you much practical advice on how to manage your anxiety. But I am going to talk to you about God, and I will keep calling you away from that little God we call the self, that poor, miserable, misguided creature trying to be a self-driving vehicle who keeps getting lost in parking garages. In several places, the Bible calls to us, don't be anxious. Some hear this as just another religious condemnation, or maybe a bit of self-help advice. But the Bible is not a book of soul mechanics. It's not trying to fix your soul in isolation as an autonomous vehicle. The Bible is always talking theology, the relationship between the soul and her creator. The Bible is an account of the journey that we have all begun with our creator. We all have the same creator, which means that we all have the same origination. But while there is only one possible origin, there are two possible destinations. Either we return to our Creator or we try to replace our Creator. And the second option will never work. Because only our Creator knows us. Only our Creator can fulfill us. Only God can bring us home. Yourself can't fulfill you any more than a robo-taxi can function without an internet connection. But human beings aren't cars. We're living, breathing, relational, responsible beings. We were made to relate to our Creator. And God doesn't try to control us like automated vehicles. God talks with us like a loving father relates to his children. And when we turn away from him, he sends us signs to turn us back, warnings to get our attention. When Jesus of Nazareth appeared on the scene, he offered both signs and warnings. For those who trusted Jesus and followed him, his words had a recalibrating effect. He helped people sort out which threats were real and which were false. Listen to this portion of Jesus' teaching reported by an early follower of his named Matthew. In Matthew chapter 6, Jesus said, "I say to you, do not be anxious about your life, what you will eat or drink, nor about your body, what you will wear. Life and the body are more than food and clothing, aren't they? Look at the birds of the air. They don't plant or harvest or gather into barns, and yet your Father in heaven feeds them. And you are worth much more than birds, aren't you? And which of you, by being anxious, can add a single step to the journey of his life? And why are you anxious about clothing? Consider the lilies of the field, how they grow. They neither toil nor spin thread. Yet I tell you, not even Solomon in all his glory was clothed like one of these. Now if God so clothes the grass of the field, which is here today and tomorrow is thrown into the oven, how much more will he not clothe you, O you of little faith? And so do not be anxious, saying, 'What shall we eat? What shall we drink? What shall we wear?' Because the nations seek after all these things, and your Father in heaven knows that you need all these things. But seek first the kingdom, the rule and reign of God and his righteousness, and all these things will be added to you. So do not be anxious about tomorrow, because tomorrow will be anxious for itself. Each day has enough trouble of its own." Matthew chapter 6. Jesus assumes that in this life, we will have anxiety. Both the healthy, cautious care kind and the unhealthy, worrisome variety. Jesus knows that for a long time now, we've been trying to drive ourselves on corrupted software, speeding toward a dead end that will destroy us. Our God-given warning systems have been decalibrated, but even functioning well, the warning lights won't tell you where to go. They may help or hinder you on the way, but they won't tell you which destination to seek. They won't tell you how to get there, and they cannot tell you who owns the car. That information has to come from elsewhere. Jesus, he is more than your soul mechanic. He said things that only the owner has the right to say. He did things that only the Creator can do. He gave himself as the beginning and the end, your origin and destination. He's the king come to recalibrate the world, because somewhere along the way, humanity took a wrong turn. We got headed in the wrong direction, away from God and into ourselves. And Jesus is God's sign. "Turn back to me," he says. But when he came, People just like us, people got so upset, so scandalized that a first century donkey driving Jewish day laborer would have the audacity to tell us how to drive our high-performance autonomous selves that we had him killed, crucified. 3 days later, though, God, his Father, raised him from the dead, because Jesus is more than a sign. He's your only way home. Sometime back in the mid-1980s, before there were standardized warning lights on dashboards, my family was caravanning cross-country with another family somewhere out west in the mountains. We were riding along a gravel road, and without warning, both vehicles, each at the same time, blew out a tire. And we were stranded on the roadside in the middle of nowhere for an hour or more. And I am sure that it was stressful for the parents. But for us kids, it was just an opportunity to get out and stretch our legs and look around and climb around and play in the creek, to have one more adventure on our way back home. When Jesus calls you not to be anxious, it's not a demand to fix yourself. It's an invitation to rest like a child. And let God, your Father, deal with whatever comes tomorrow. You're not a self-driving vehicle, but you are part of God's fleet. And sometimes you are called on to be the driver and the problem solver to help get God's children home again. In that context, some anxiety can be good when it helps you care. But anxiety will not be doing its God-given job until it leads you to take it all to the Lord in prayer, to cast all your anxieties on him because he cares for you, because you're worth it to him, more valuable than birds or cars, worth dying for, and even better than a mechanic. Your Father knows exactly what you need. In the name of Jesus, amen.
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3: Great to be here.
1: So I briefly mentioned in this message that this is the beginning of a three-part series following this theme of journey through. So we got journey through anxiety, journey through depression, journey through ambition. And these messages are meant to cross-pollinate sort of with other ministry resources that Lutheran Hour Ministries does and offers. So would you just tell us a little bit about those resources?
3: Yeah, sure. So we have a Project Connect booklet ministry. And so each of these messages are also in booklet form. We actually have four. So Journey Through Anxiety, Journey Through Depression. We have a Journey Through Addiction and Journey Through Ambition, or what we call the Rat Race. Okay. We also have LHM Learn courses. So these are online courses that have similar content, but they're in the form of an online course. And so you can access them digitally on your phone or on your computer, those kinds of things. And then we also have something called a Nurturing Your Faith study. This is a study that's both printed in the Lutheran Layman, and it's online as well, with a video component and study questions, those kinds of things.
1: So how might someone use these booklets as a ministry or outreach resource?
3: We have a lot of churches who use Project Connect booklets in their ministry in different ways. A lot of them have displays at their churches in the lobby, and they have multiple booklets on there, and people can take the booklets for free and just see that they're booklets, not just for these four topics, of course. We've got dozens and dozens of topics that churches can order. And so that's one way. It's just a free resource for people to grab. Another way is for churches to use them at outreach events, at a festival or something like that. They would be at a booth and they might hand these out as free resources to help people. Another way is for churches to use them as visitor gifts. And so they might use the booklet, Who is Jesus? Or Why Did Jesus Have to Die? Very basic Christian understanding. Or Why Do I Have to Go to Church? Topics that someone who hasn't been to church in a while or who is new to church might benefit from. and they can get a little understanding of what the church believes is important. Another way is individuals can use them just as a resource to give friends who maybe either they don't know Jesus or they're going through a particular season in their life. You know, we have booklets on breast cancer and, again, these mental health issues, that kind of thing.
4: Lots of ways to go deeper with these mental health kinds of topics, yeah. And it's all available there at LHM.org.
3: Exactly.
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1: Jesus, remember us in your kingdom and teach us to pray. Our Father, who art in heaven, hallowed be thy name. Thy kingdom come, thy will be done, on earth as it is in heaven. Give us this day our daily bread, and forgive us our trespasses, as we forgive those who trespass against us. And lead us not into temptation, but deliver us from evil. For thine is the kingdom, and the power, and the glory, forever and ever. Amen. The Lord bless you and keep you. The Lord make his face shine upon you and be gracious to you. The Lord look upon you with his favor and give you peace. Amen.
0: 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I'm Mark Eicher. This has been a presentation of Lutheran Hour Ministries.

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0: Hi, Randy Atkinson here. I'm at Yorkton Hyundai Tuesday morning chatting about all the vehicle deals they've got. 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

0: for the Honorable Presbyterate, the Diaconate in Christ, for all the clergy and the people, let us pray to the Lord.
1: Lord, have mercy.
0: For our God, loving and God-protected country of Canada, its government, armed forces, and for all our pious people, and for the God-loving and God-protected country of

0: village and country, and for the faithful who dwell therein. Let us pray to the Lord. For favorable weather and abundance of the fruits of the earth and for peaceful times, let us pray to the Lord.
1: Lord, have mercy.
0: For those who travel by sea, land, and air, for the sick, the suffering, the imprisoned, and for their salvation, let us pray to the Lord.
1: Lord, have mercy.
0: That he will deliver his servants, the president, government, armed forces, and all peaceful inhabitants of Ukraine, from all affliction, wrath, distress, and from all enemies, visible and invisible in time of war, and that he may grant them health and long life and peace through the prayers of the Theotokos. Let us pray to the Lord.
1: Lord, have mercy.
0: For our deliverance from all affliction, wrath, danger, necessity, let us pray to the Lord.
1: Lord, have mercy.
0: Help us, save us, have mercy on us, and protect us, O God.

O Christ God, having adorned herself throughout the world with the blood of your martyrs, as with purple and fine linen, through them she beseeches you, send your mercy.

refusing to accept release, that they might rise again to a better life. Others suffered mocking and scourging, and even chains and imprisonment. They were stoned, they were sawed asunder, they were killed with the sword, they went about in skins of sheep and goats, destitute, afflicted, ill-treated, of whom the world was not worthy, wandering over deserts.

0: promised, since God had foreseen something better for us, that apart from us they should not be made perfect. Therefore, since we are surrounded by so great a cloud of witnesses, let us also lay aside every weight and sin which clings so closely, and let us run with perseverance the race that is set before us, looking toward Jesus, the pioneer and perfecter of our faith, who for the joy that was set before him endured the cross, despising the shame, and is seated at the right hand of the throne of God.
1: Peace be unto you, reader.
0: And with your spirit.
1: Wisdom.
2: The lesson of the first epistle of St. Paul to the Corinthians.
1: Let us be attentive.
2: Reverend, I think that God has displayed us, the apostles, last of all, like men sentenced to death, because we are made a spectacle to the world, both to angels and people. We are fools for Christ's sake, but you are wise in Christ. We are weak, but you are strong. You have honor, but we have dishonor. Even to this present hour, we hunger and thirst. We are naked, beaten, and we wander from place to place. We work hard with our hands. When people curse us, we bless in return. When we are persecuted, we endure. When we are defamed, we try to conciliate. We are made as the filth of the world, as the dirt wiped off by all. Even until now, I do not write these things to shame you, but to demolish you as my beloved child. For although you have 10,000 tutors in Christ, yet you do not have many fathers. For in Christ Jesus, I became your father through the good news. I beg you, therefore, be a mentor to me.
1: Peace be unto you, readers.
0: And with your spirit.
1: Wisdom.
0: Hallelujah.

The Lord said to his disciples, "Everyone who acknowledges me before men, I also will acknowledge

Anyone who loves father or mother more than me is not worthy of me. And anyone who loves son or daughter more than me is not worthy of me. And anyone who does not take up his cross and follow me is not worthy of me. Then Peter

and anyone, everyone who has left house or brothers or sisters or father or mother or wife or children or lands for my name's sake shall receive 100-fold and shall possess life.

bread. At that time Jesus went up into the mountain and called to himself those he wanted, and they came to him. He appointed 12 to be with him, so that he might send them out to preach and to have authority to heal sickness and to cast out demons. They were Simon, to whom he gave the name Peter, James the son of

In the name of the Father, and of the Son, and of the Holy Spirit. Slava Iisusa Christou. Glory be to Jesus Christ. Life and death are topics that are often on the minds of clergy, but death is no stranger to Orthodox Christians. One might even say we are a church that confronts death with a boldness and frankness that are rarely seen elsewhere in the world. And on this Sunday of All Saints, we again confront death. It might not seem obvious that this should be a day when we confront death, when we celebrate the feast for all of the saints. But if we look into how this feast came to be celebrated in the Orthodox Church, we will understand it perhaps a little bit better. Initially, this feast was the Feast of All Martyrs. During this feast, the Church celebrated all those who gave the ultimate sacrifice for their love and faith in Jesus Christ. The word martyr itself means witness, and so a martyr is one who witnesses to Christ, even in death. And the martyrs were, in the early Church, those who are most immediately venerated as holy, which is a word itself meaning set apart. And in the Greek of the early Church, holy and saint were the same word. But the Church also recognized that it was not only those killed for their faith who witnessed to the truth of Christ in a holy way, but that there were others who did the same. And so the word saint came to be applied to other witnesses as well. So this Sunday's commemoration includes all of the saints, whether they were killed for their faith or not. And this feast developed further to what it is today, which is a celebration not only of all of the saints whose names are listed in the canonical books of the Church, but of all the saints who have been well-pleasing to God, even if their names and their stories are unknown to the Church. It is in this broadest sense of the term that I would like us to focus and contemplate today at the meaning of this feast, and most especially at the meaning of what it means to be a saint. The Scripture makes use of the word saint in a broader sense than what we are now usually thinking.

like subduing kingdoms, stopping the mouths of lions, etc. But it is also used to refer to those who are not yet departed from this earthly life. Indeed, saint is used in Scripture to refer to all of the faithful Christians. If a saint can be any faithful Christian, then does it make sense to single out not certain people as saints in a more official way, such that they are publicly venerated? Well, yes, it does, of course. For the Scriptures themselves do it, as we heard in Hebrews today. We heard it in that epistle that all the saints did those marvelous things. But of course, that is not the truth of everyone, of all of the saints in a broadest sense of the meaning, of meaning every Christian. So we can rightly use the word saint to refer to people who especially witnessed to the faith of Christ in Christ in a extraordinary way. And we can also use it to refer to all Christians, to every one of us, to ourselves, although it is probably best rarely said directly about ourselves that I am a saint. Could be pretty misleading. But what is it that is most interesting here is that after Paul says in Hebrews all of those amazing things that these saints have done, he links them together with his readers. He writes this, "And all those having obtained a witness through their faith did not receive the promise, since God had foreseen something better for us apart from them, that they should not be made perfect." He has been speaking here about the Old Testament saints, of course. So when he says that they did not receive the promise, he is referring to the coming of the Messiah, whom they had not yet received. But more importantly, he is saying that God has foreseen something that apart from us, they should not be made perfect. What this means is that the perfection of the promise given to those who are in Christ among Paul's audience is the same perfection given to those who came before Jesus' advent. And we may also think, quite rightly, that this is the same perfection given to the saints who come after. Thus, the whole holiness of the Old Covenant saints, the holiness of the saints of the New Covenant, and whatever holiness we in our unworthiness may have received from God is really all the same. We may think of ourselves as something radically different from the saints, but we are really not. They are just people just like us. The difference is just one of degrees, not of kind. They may be better at being witnesses to Christ, but they are not something that we are not. We are all witnesses. We are all saints. So what does this have to do with death? That's where we started today, with the claim that the Orthodox takes a long, hard look and confronts death. In the passage we read from Hebrews, Paul says that the reason the saints suffered all the things that they did not try to escape those sufferings was so that they might receive a better resurrection. That's the link here between death and the saints. As Christians, we believe in the resurrection. We believe that everyone will be resurrected at the end of time. The first fruits of that promise being the resurrection of Christ himself, which is also what enabled the general resurrection for all mankind. All mankind will be raised, some to a resurrection of judgment, and some to a resurrection of life. But if we desire a better resurrection, as Paul describes the resurrection of life, then we have to do as the saints did, suffer for Christ. Suffer in a Christ-like manner and not seek to escape that suffering. So what is a saint? A saint is one who

bears not just the hope of future resurrection to eternal life within himself, but someone who makes that hope truly present within his everyday life. This week, we are reminded, we witness death, and we are reminded that death is always shining through. For when we die, we enter into a time of waiting while our souls are separated from our bodies. But there will come a future time when all the dead will be raised and our souls and bodies will be put back together. That hope that Christians especially bear within us is not just of life after death, but rather life after death. It can have a truly radical effect on our lives right now. It is why we do not have to fear death for either ourselves or for our family and loved ones, because we know that it is only temporary. Death itself will have an end to it. We will, of course, miss those that have departed before us, and it is right that we should grieve, for death is a terrible thing. But we do not grieve as those who have no hope. Our grief is a hopeful grief, a godly sorrow. Even beyond not fearing death, we also have the possibility of bearing the resurrection within our lives at this very moment, by anticipation of what is to come. For one thing, because we know there will be a time after death, a time after the resurrection, when a renewed heaven and earth will be established and ruled by the perfect presence of God. That means that we can hold all earthly orders, including governments, somewhat lightly. Our ultimate citizenship is elsewhere. We accept earthly governments and structures as useful, but only temporarily useful. We don't have to let politics, systems, and powers get to us. More important, however, we can know that what we do in this age that orients us towards the age to come will itself last until that age to come. The love that you give now will last forever. The suffering that you experience now will last forever, although not as suffering, but rather as refinement and perfection. It is suffering here, but there it will be glory. The gifts that you give here, the work that you do, the compassion and the creativity you show in all things are the building blocks of our true civilization that is being established and is already breaking through. We see the beginning of that civilization here, now, in the church, where God's order is most perfectly expressed, but that order will someday become universal. We often think of heaven as some kind of static place where we go to when we die, but the age to come is really about the age that will happen after that temporary waiting period when we go, where we go to when we die. There will be work to do in the age to come, things to be fashioned and built and created. It will be a new creation from God, but we don't have to wait until then. We can participate in it right now. What we do now contributes to that resurrected reality will last forever. We build now and invest now for that ultimate future. There will be much to do then, and we can begin working on it right now. And we do that because we have the hope of the resurrection. So as we face death, as we face suffering, as we face all of the struggles of this world, let us remember that we do so not as those who have no hope, but we do all of this with hope. We do all of this with a sense of progress, that here we are really accomplishing something, and that those who have been shown to the church as saints, even those whom we do not formally name among their numbers, but nonetheless have kept that hope within themselves, they are all building something too. And that is how we confront
death. Death is just another chapter, a short chapter, and not the last chapter in the great story of Christ's resurrection. That resurrection that someday will encompass this whole universe, but for now, that resurrection breaks through here and there. But someday we will all be raised up, and everything will be built into everlasting glory. In this age, there will be that age to come, and that what glory and joy that will be. To Christ, who is the resurrection and the life, be all glory, honor, and worship with his Father and the Holy Spirit, now and ever, and unto the ages of ages. Amen.

God-loving and God-protected country of Canada, its people, government and forces, and for the God-loving and God-protected country of Ukraine and all its people, that the Lord God will help them in all things and protect them from every enemy.

prayers and protect all Ukrainian people in difficult trials and time of war for their liberation and have mercy upon his servants, all Ukrainian armed forces, personnel defending Ukraine from occupation, and that our merciful Lord will shield them from fatal wounds, from all spiritual and physical illness, and that he will protect them from all affliction, wrath, anger, and sorrow in time of war, and that he will grant them to return from war in good health, energy, and blessedness through the prayers of the Holy Archangel Michael. Amen.

0: For one is the anguish, misfortune, distress, and sorrow of your Ukrainian people in time of war, especially refugees, children, the infirm, and the aged. Manifest your might, come and protect them all, that the enemy would not redress us out of our death. We pray you, most merciful Lord, through the prayers of Our Lady the Theotokos, hear us and have mercy.
1: Lord, have mercy, Lord, have mercy.
0: O Lord Jesus Christ, O Lord Jesus, the merciful one, our Savior, look upon our people in Ukraine in time of war, whose sons and daughters are refugees, deprived of human shelter, wandering about the earth, fleeing from the horrors of war and death. Manifest your mercy before us sinners, and grant shelter to all Ukrainian refugees, and bless all those who have shelter and aid through the prayers of the Holy Hierarch, Nicholas the Wonder Worker.

Sonia, the Deacon Evan, Barbara, David, Yvonne, Horace, Ernie, Darlene, Norman, Jeanette, Gary, Diane, Sylvia, and all the members of this parish family, and all those here present, protect them from all affliction, evil, wrath, and danger, necessity, from spiritual and physical illnesses, and grant unto them health and long life, we beseech.

Lord, you are the only God in heaven and on earth. You have dominion over all kingdoms and nations. Strength and power in your hands, and no one can resist you. You rest upon the cherubim, the seraphim constantly praise you. So what can man do against you? Incline your ear, O Lord, and hear. Behold with your eyes the evil intentions of our enemies. We believe that you alone are merciful and strong, and that you can deliver us from their hands. You saved your servant David from the hand of the strong, showing once again that your strength is in the weak, and accepted the sorrow of Hezekiah's heart, granting him more years of life. Give peace and tranquility to our God-loving people, and recompense us not for our sins, for we remember the words of your Savior, our Savior, only man's Son, and our Lord Jesus Christ. All who take the sword shall perish by the sword. Therefore, we do not rely on our weapons, but only on you, knowing your strength. You work miracles. From you comes victory and defeat. Grant our Ukraine a deep and inviolable peace, protecting her from war and invasion of enemies, and giving her all that is good for the benefit of soul and body. For you are the God of mercy, the King of peace, and the Savior of our souls, and we offer glory unto you, to the Father, and to the Son, and to the Holy Spirit.

Bishop of Winnipeg and the Central Eparchy and the Metropolitan of Canada, all Orthodox hierarchs, the Honorable Presbyterate, the Diaconate in Christ, all the monastic ranks, all the clergy of the Church, those who minister and those who sing in this holy temple, may the Lord God remember in his kingdom, his majesty King Charles III, all the royal house and all his military forces, our God-loved and God-protected country of Canada, its government, armed force, and all its people, and the God-loving and God-protected country of Ukraine and all its people. May the Lord God remember in his kingdom the honorable and ever-memorable founders, benefactors, and parishioners of this holy temple. May the Lord God remember in his kingdom you and all Orthodox Christians.

defense before the judgment seat of Christ. Let us ask. Having asked for the unity of the faith and the communion of the Holy Spirit,

Believe, O Lord, I confess that you are truly the Christ, the Son of the living God, who came into the world to save sinners, of who I am first. I also believe that this is truly your most pure body, and that this is truly your own precious blood. Therefore, I pray to you, have mercy on me, and forgive my transgressions, both voluntary and involuntary, of word and of deed, committed in knowledge or in ignorance, and make me worthy to partake without condemnation of your most pure mysteries, for the remission of sins and for eternal life. Amen. Of your mystical supper, O Son of God, receive me as a communicant, for I now speak of your mysteries to your enemies, neither like Judas will I give you a kiss, but the thief will I confess you. Remember me, O Lord, in your kingdom. May the communion of your holy mysteries, O Lord, be to my judgment, nor condemnation, but to the healing of soul and body. Amen.

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God, who rose from the dead, have mercy on us and save us through the intercessions of his most pure mother, of our holy father among the saints, John Chrysostom, Archbishop of Constantinople, of the Synaxis of the holy, glorious and all praised, 12 apostles, Peter, Andrew, James, and John, the sons of Zebedee, Philip, Bartholomew, Thomas, Matthew, James, the son of Alphaeus, Jude, the brother of James, Simon the Zealot, and Matthias, and of all the saints whom we commemorate today,

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0: 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Please come forward for the cross. Slava Iisusa Christu. 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

0: Hi, Randy Atkinson here. I'm at Yorkton Hyundai Tuesday morning chatting about all the vehicle deals they've got. 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
7: Well, hey, it's William Ryan III, and welcome to another edition of 20 The Countdown Magazine. This week's chart is anything but predictable. Out of all 20 songs, only 5 managed to stay exactly where they were last week, and that means movement is happening all over the countdown. Now, we've got a familiar voice returning to the chart after spending a week away, and the question is, will he build momentum and climb even higher this time? Along the way today, you're going to hear from listeners around the world, share some artist news, and count down the 20 biggest songs in Christian music. So thanks for making 20 a part of your weekend. 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
8: What's up, y'all? It's your boy, Bay Turner, and I would love to share a little bit about the heart behind my song, Somebody's Praying. Y'all, I wrote this song when I was at total war with myself. I was stuck in patterns that I couldn't break, and I couldn't outrun this almost dark night of the soul. And I got up one morning to write a song, and this simple image came to my mind. It was my mom on her hands and knees. The Lord was showing me that she was interceding for me. And I realized in the moment, I wasn't still standing because I was strong or capable enough or good enough. I was still standing because someone else kept praying when I stopped. So I wrote this song for the moment that you realize that you've been held up the whole time because of someone else's prayers. You were carried without ever earning it. You were loved without ever deserving it. So I want you to know, in those dark moments, somebody's always praying.
3: Number 20.
9: Should have been long gone now, yeah. Should damn be living.

0: praying.
1: That is Bea Turner making a return to the countdown at number 20 this time with Somebody's Praying on 20 The Countdown Magazine. Well, next it's an artist that you heard about 4 weeks ago debut with this one called Perfectly. And here is Micah Tyler to share the story behind it.
2: I want to be perfect. I look around at the people next to me. I look on social media and over again, I see this perfect picture of someone's life. And I think to myself, God, when other people are brave, all I see is fear in my life. And then I remember that it's God's perfect love that casts out that fear. I feel like every time that I make a turn,

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1: He's going to be out on the road for an incredible worship tour with Anthony Evans this summer. That is Chandler Moore there at number 18 with God, I'm Just Grateful on 20 The Countdown magazine. Well, I received this note via social media recently from a longtime listener named Kevin, and part of what he wrote really stuck with me, and I want to share it with you. He said, over the years, your countdowns have introduced me to so many of my favorite songs. Some of them I might never have discovered without your platform, and they've gone on to become part of my personal soundtrack through different seasons of life. I love that phrase too there, Kevin, personal soundtrack. That just sounds so cool. You know, because music has a way of attaching itself to those moments in our lives. And Kevin also wrote, what I especially appreciate is how consistent and engaging your programming has been, even as music tends to change. 20 The Countdown magazine continues to bring energy, variety, and relevance that keeps listeners like me tuned in and connected. Kevin, I appreciate you saying that, and thanks for those encouraging words there and for making 20 a part of your weekly routine. 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
1: 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And that song from Josiah Queen called Demons, it's been getting a lot of buzz lately. That is coming up in this first hour of the show, and many more great songs, so stay with me.
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5: Hey guys, Phil Wickham here. I've got a brand new song out called It Really Is Amazing Grace, but it's not really brand new. I'm just taking that beautiful hymn that we all know and love, Amazing Grace, added a new chorus and a new bridge to it. I love this song so much, and when I did some reading about it, I realized that this song, you guys, was written by a slave trader. This man named John Newton was slave trading on ships in the 18th century, and in the middle of a storm, he cried out to God, saying, God, if you help me, I give my life to you. And after that moment, he survived the storm, and little by little, he understood what that prayer meant. He gave his life to Jesus, and Jesus changed his life. He went on to becoming a pastor and a minister and someone who spoke out against slavery. It's a testament to the grace of God at work in someone's life. And though we're not all slave traders, we all are in need of God's grace, and that's why I think this song's connected with so many people over the years. It's a joy to be a small part of the huge story of this song, and I invite you all to sing it out with me. It really is Amazing Grace.
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0: That is Phil Wickham and Crowder, number 17 this time with It Really Is Amazing Grace, here on 20 The Countdown Magazine. Now Tasha Layton is moving up a point this week as well with her song, Meet Me in the Valley. Here it is on 20.
1: Number 16.

0: She's moving up one to number 16 this time. That's Tasha Layton with Meet Me in the Valley here on 20 The Countdown Magazine. And in case you haven't heard about it yet, she just released a short film that was inspired by Meet Me in the Valley, and it's on YouTube. You can find a link to it at our website, 20thecountdown.com. Go check it out. It's pretty cool. Well, earlier at the beginning of the month, I mentioned that my wife, Christy, and I, we celebrated 24 years together in marriage. It was pretty incredible, and we did a little like day trip kind of thing here in the DFW area where we live, right around our anniversary. But we really wanted to get away. My wife kind of had a couple of places on her bucket list that she wanted to go to, and so we finally made it happen. It's so hard to get away, but when we do, we absolutely love doing it. We got to travel to Charleston, South Carolina, and we got to check out all the cool stuff there. So much history there in that little town, and so many great restaurants and coffee shops, I might add. We found them all, just about. And while we were there, we thought, you know what? While we're in this part of the world, why don't we go ahead and rent a car and drive down to Savannah, Georgia, too. And we also did a little Hilton Head day and everything, and just got to kind of check out that part of the country. We have never been there, and it was just beautiful. It's something so different than what we see here in Texas. And we even did one of those walking tours. We had a little guide and a big group of people that got together, and we walked all around Charleston, kind of checking out all these historic places. And that was fascinating. I've never done a walking tour, but it totally 5 stars. I totally recommend doing that if you're ever in that area. So fun trip, though. Love getting away, but I'm glad to be back with you. So we're continuing to count down these top 20 songs this weekend.
1: Coming up.
0: Well, in addition to those songs that we're counting down this weekend, we have the artist news happening a little later this hour and some more stories behind some of these great songs, too. Carly Ann Taylor, she's coming up a little later with a story behind Why Should I Worry? And next hour, we're going to hear from Jamie McDonald and Elevation Worship on their songs.
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3: Hey, this is Brian from Billings, Montana. I just want to say that I really appreciate the countdown every week. I remember going through a tough time, and there was a song, I can't remember who it was by, but it really gave me perspective on the things I was struggling with, the sin in my life, and it was telling me not to fear that because God has control with it, and it really just kind of connected with me.
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0: Well, he is back in the same spot again this week. Here is Pat Barry with

0: Pat Barrett back at number 15 with I've Got a Fire. Here on 20, the Countdown Magazine. Well, have you heard the story about this new one from Carly Ann Taylor yet? It's her new song called Why Should I Worry? And here she is to tell us about that season she was in when she wrote it.
1: I wrote this in a season where anxiety felt super loud and my future felt even more unclear. If that sounds like you today, you're not alone. One thing God keeps continuously reminding me of is that He meets us exactly where we are and not where we think we should be. When we let go of control and lay everything down at the feet of Jesus, His peace feels louder than our fear. The world constantly tells us to worry about everything, but when we call on the name of the Lord, when we call on the name of Jesus, He brings peace, direction, and security. Hey, my friend, He knows you and He sees you. He has good plans for you because that's just who He is. So why should we worry? Let this be our anthem today.
2: Number 14.

0: It is Josiah Queen with his song Demons, number 13 this week here on 20 The Countdown Magazine. That's after a one-point climb, by the way. You know, before Christian music took off for Josiah, he actually worked construction with his dad, and some of his earliest songs were recorded at home with a simple little setup, and it was a reminder that God can use even our humble beginnings to reach people all around the world, isn't it? Well, coming up here in just a few minutes, we have another edition of Three Things You Need to Know. That's our artist news, where we'll catch you up on all the latest happenings and some of those stories from your favorite Christian artists. But before we get there, I'm curious, what is your favorite part of our countdown? It's a tough question, right? You've got to like at least one thing, too. And maybe it's the countdown itself, the artist news, maybe the listener stories, the throwback. Maybe it's just discovering new music with our future fan favorite that's next hour. But I would love to hear from you. 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Or if you are on social media and you're following us on Facebook or on Instagram, you can leave a little comment there and tell us what keeps you coming back each week.
1: Coming up.
0: 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That is our future fan favorite. So you'll hear the winning song next hour. Stay with us.
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0: Artist News. Three things you need to know. Number one.
1: Last weekend, Brandon Lake brought Cowboy Church to CMA Fest in Nashville, Tennessee. Now, if you've never heard of CMA Fest, it is one of the biggest country music festivals in the world. And Cowboy Church was Brandon's way of bringing a morning of worship right into the middle of it. It was pretty cool. And people really showed up for it, too. Lines started forming as early as 5 in the morning, about 2 hours before the set even started. And the event ended up reaching capacity. Now, throughout the weekend, there were also appearances from other Christian artists across the festival, including Jamie McDonald and Leanna Crawford. Brandon also brought out country artist Lainey Wilson to perform their song, Jesus I Know Now, live on the stage with him. It's been really cool seeing Christian and country music cross paths more lately. Here's a little clip of Brandon and Lainey performing that one that I just mentioned.

0: Number two.
1: Well, the band Kane recently sat down with our friends at CCM Magazine for a really honest conversation about their music and the season that they're in right now. Now, they talked about how easy it can be, especially in music, to start tying your identity to success and just being reminded again that none of that is really the foundation of what they do. They also shared how their perspective has been shaping their new music, including their latest song, Living Water, which comes from the idea of Jesus being the real source behind it all. Here's a little clip of that song.

0: Number 3.
1: Maverick City Music recently performed at Walt Disney World's Epcot in Orlando, Florida, and thousands of people showed up for their set, and it turned into a really big moment right there in the middle of the park. They performed their song, I Thank God, and had the whole crowd singing along.

0: You're up to date. That was three things you need to know. Now, back to the countdown with William Ryan III.
1: Well, here's something you may not know about this next artist. Before his Christian music career took off, he actually spent years writing songs for other artists in the mainstream music world. But today, he is using those songwriting talents to tell stories of God's faithfulness. Here is Andrew Rip with I'd Do It Again.
0: Number 11.
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2: 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It is Sidewalk Prophets here with Live Like That. Sometimes

0: That is Sidewalk Profits with Live Like That. That is a 20 The Countdown magazine throwback because it is from the year 2012. 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Let me know if there is an old song that you'd like to hear as a throwback sometime soon. Hopefully I can play it for you.
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2: We're halfway through this weekend's countdown, and the top 10 is just ahead, where 5 songs have moved up, 3 have slipped down, and only 2 have stayed exactly where they were last time. I also have a question for you. Did you cast your vote in last week's future fan favorite? If you did, then stick around, because before long, we'll find out which song earned enough listener votes to become a future fan favorite. Maybe the track you picked will be the one that we play coming up later this hour. Well, there's still plenty more to come as we count down the biggest songs in Christian music together and hear a few stories behind them as well.
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0: Rise. We the Kingdom at number 10 this time after a 3-point jump in there. That is called Rescue Me here on 20 The Countdown Magazine. Well, also making a 3-point leap up to number 9 is Jamie McDonald. Here she is with a story.
1: God loves telling stories, and, you know, there's a Bible full of history of the ways that God showed up for his people, you know, just in the nick of time, just when you thought all odds were stacked against you. He shows up and does miracles. He does the unthinkable. And, you know, there's so many instances in my life where I can look back and say, he really has never, ever failed me. And it's funny because when you get in a situation and it's not looking so good, it's so easy for us to freak out and just say, God, where are you? Have you forgotten about me? And this song, Ain't No Way, is just all about that declaration. There's no way you're going to let me down. You've been there for me time and time again. As I look back over my life, there's not one time that you failed me, and you're going to show up for me now. And that's what Ain't No Way is all about.

0: is jumping up three spots to land there at number nine. That is Jamie McDonald with Ain't No Way here on 20 The Countdown Magazine. Well, this artist, this is his second appearance this week. Here is Phil Wickham with Homesick for Heaven.
1: Number eight. My heart.

0: That is Phil Wickham dropping two spots to land at number 8 with his song Homesick for Heaven here on 20 The Countdown Magazine. Well, are you curious about something related to this show that you'd like to ask? Well, I welcome your questions, so send them my way. I received a message recently from Lynn in Ottawa, Canada, who said, in this world of comparison, do artists get bothered by their song going up and down? I pray they don't. Well, that's actually a thoughtful question. While this is a countdown show and we do keep track of chart positions, the real win isn't a song moving from number 8 to number 5. The real win is when a song points someone to Jesus or encourages a believer. Then Lynn went on to say, may you receive more and more stories of people coming to and returning to the Lord through your program. That is a prayer I can get behind, Lynn. Thanks for that. And at the end of the day, that's the mission here of 20 The Countdown Magazine. Not just counting down the songs, but spreading the gospel around the world through music, one countdown at a time. And if God has used a song on this countdown in your life, you got to tell me about it. 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
1: Coming up.
0: Well, there's some more stories behind a few of the songs on the countdown, like Elevation Worship. They're in to tell us about Alleluia. And later on, the band Mercy Me. Bart Miller's going to be here telling us about Make It Well. Plus, we have that winning future fan favorite. So if you voted on those new songs last week, then I'm sure you were just waiting patiently to find out which song got the most votes there at our website. We're going to play the full song for you, so don't go anywhere.
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6: I recently heard that a church in eastern Kentucky had been damaged by devastating floodwaters. A friend of mine was part of a team of volunteers who went to help rebuild and restore the church. He shared something really special that happened on that trip. When they arrived, one of the volunteers was feeling out of place because he didn't have carpentry skills. He even considered driving back home. When the team met with the pastor, he thanked them for coming and said, "One thing we really hated to lose in the flood was the old church bell." After hearing about the bell, the man who was feeling out of place decided not to leave, opting instead to walk the banks of the creek. About 2 hours later, they heard him yelling. Some of the other team members thought maybe he was hurt because he was yelling for someone to come help him. While walking along the creek bank, he had spotted an oval-shaped lump of mud. Upon inspection, he discovered it was the beloved old church bell. The men dug it out of the mud and cleaned it up. The pastor and congregation were overjoyed. Now, have you ever felt like you didn't fit in or weren't as talented as others around you? If this man had been a carpenter, he wouldn't have been all alone searching for a bell along the creek bank. So embrace your uniqueness and never lose hope. This Sunday, a church bell will be ringing through the hills of Perry County, Kentucky, all because a man who felt out of place found a way to use the skills God had given him.
5: To learn more about humorist, speaker, and storyteller Tim Lovelace, or to find out when Tim will be in your area, go to timlovelace.com and be sure to follow Tim on social media.
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7: Hey, everyone. I'm Chris from Elevation Worship. Our new song, Alleluia, is built on one simple truth. I didn't wake up today by accident. I've been gifted another day by God, and I get to choose what to do with it. And this song shouts, I came to praise. That's why I woke up today. So no matter what I'm walking through, God is worthy. No matter how I'm feeling, He's still faithful, and He deserves my praise.
1: Number 7.

They're moving up one to number seven. That is the band Elevation Worship, and that's their song, Alleluia. Next, this artist is making a one-point climb up the countdown. It is Zach Williams with his latest called Wait For Me on 20. Number seven.

0: Zach Williams at number 6 after moving up 1 this week. That's a song called Wait For Me on 20 The Countdown magazine. You know, coming out of that song from Zach Williams, I'm reminded of something that we all wrestle with from time to time. It is the feeling that we're carrying more than we can handle on our own, isn't it? One of the themes of Wait For Me is that God doesn't abandon us when we're struggling. He actually sees us. He knows where we are, and He is patient with us, even when we're moving more slowly than we'd like. Maybe you're in a season where you're waiting for answers, waiting for direction, or simply trying to take the next step. Remember that God's timing and His presence are just as important as that destination that you're hoping to get to. And if you would appreciate some encouragement this week, you can connect with us on social media or at 20thecountdown.com. We'd love to hear your story and walk alongside you on your journey. So reach out anytime and let us know how we can be praying for you at 20thecountdown.com.
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0: Well, there are 5 more songs to go in this weekend's countdown, and we're going to hear from a radio station of the week. That is always fun. We do it right around the same time every week on our show. It's called our Station of the Week. And we still have the winning future fan favorite song coming up, too. Are you curious who got it? Who got the most votes between those new clips that I played last week? Well, you are going to find out very, very soon. 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
0: 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It's serving listeners in Trento there in the Philippines. And they've been sharing the hope of Christ with their community for more than 2 decades and have been part of the 20 family since 2010. Even though we are separated by an ocean, their weather this week sounds a lot like ours. Temperatures in the low 90s and plenty of humidity. Let's head over to Trento and hear from our friends at 97.3 JCFM, The Rock Radio.
7: 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My name is Herbert Gabuay of 97.3 JCFM, The Rock Radio, Trento, Philippines. We are airing 20 The Countdown since 2010 till present from Monday to Friday, 11 a.m. to 1 p.m. 20 The Countdown magazine is a blessing to lots of people here in our town. 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Keep up the good work. May God bless you and all the staff of 20 The Countdown magazine. 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
0: Top five. Well, if you grew up in church, then you're probably familiar with the track list of C.C. Winans' new album called The Hymns that just released last week. It is incredible. So many great songs in there. You got to check it out. In the meantime, here is C.C. with Worthy of It All on 20.
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0: is CeCe Winans at number 5 again this week with Worthy of It All on 20 The Countdown Magazine. Well, are you ready to find out who won the future fan favorite between those two new songs last week? One of them was from Peter Burton called So Long and the other from Lloyd Nix called A Little More. After we tallied up all of the votes there at the website, it looks like Lloyd Nix got it with his song A Little More. Here it is on 20 The Countdown Magazine.
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Love that new one. That is from Lloyd Nix. It's called A Little More. And that's the song that won with the most votes. It is our future fan favorite this week. Great job picking that song. I hope we get to hear it on the countdown again soon. Well, I have some new songs to play this week. Our first one is from Ellie Holcomb. This is her new one called Wherever I Go. Check out a little sample of it.

That's the new one from Ellie Holcomb. That's her song called Wherever I Go. The first pick this week for the future fan favorite. Our next one is from the band Kane. Here's Living Water.

0: That's the new one from the band Kane called Living Water. The song before that was called Wherever I Go from Ellie Holcomb. Those are your two picks for the future fan favorite. What's it going to be? Go vote.
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0: Well, it is our longest-running song on the countdown this weekend, 21 weeks. He's dropping down to this spot this time, though. It's Peter Burton with Where Would I Be?

0: Peter Burton dropping down one to number four with Where Would I Be on 20 The Countdown Magazine. Well, have you ever shared 20 with a friend? I get excited when I hear from someone who has no idea 20 existed before a friend told them about it. And that's what this voicemail from Jayla is all about.
1: 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My name is Jayla, and I listen to The Countdown in Sioux Falls, South Dakota. So I wanted to share a little bit of something with you that a couple years ago, my friend from the School for the Blind and Visually Impaired up in Aberdeen, South Dakota, who also listens to 20 The Countdown Magazine, introduced me to this countdown, which I'm glad that God helped me to be introduced to this countdown. Blaine, my friend, shared an episode of The Countdown with me via the podcast. I gave it a listen, and ever since then, I have been loving and looking forward to listening to The Countdown each week. So continue to keep up the great work, and may God bless you with a great day, and I will talk to you again another day. Bye-bye.
0: Wow, Jayla, thank you for leaving me that message. I am so encouraged to know that you love listening to this countdown. And hello to Blaine in South Dakota. I hope you're listening today. Thanks for introducing Jayla to 20. So who do you know that you need to share the countdown with today? Go ahead, send them a message, a link to our website, and have them check it out. You never know, they might give you a little shout out when they talk about how long they've been listening to the countdown.
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4: Hi, Randy Atkinson here. I'm at Yorkton Hyundai Tuesday morning chatting about all

my life for funerals and stuff like that, it's always during tragic times. And I realized during those difficult moments that I'm kind of lying when I say it is well with my soul, because normally it is not well with my soul. Like, the harder the times get, the harder it is to sing that song. And so I kept thinking, if I were to write this, I would make it into Make It Well, because I'm not getting through this without the help of the Holy Spirit. I think there are people in the middle of the struggle, if they think about it, it's tough to sing that it's all good, it's fine, it's well with my soul, when it really isn't, when you're in the middle of it. And so this one goes out to all those like me that are in the middle of the struggle just trying to get by. Number 3.

0: That's the band Elevation Rhythm, and they are climbing up two spots to land there at number two. That's their song called Washed, and they are moving up pretty fast, I'd say. Only 16 weeks on the countdown. I think they're kind of having a little challenge there for that number one spot, aren't they? Won't be long. We'll see if they make it. But hey, stick around, because the number one song is coming up for you next.
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0: Well, for a fifth week in a row, Matthew West holds on to this top spot with his latest song called Good.
1: Number one.

It is Matthew West back in the number one spot for a fifth week in a row. That is his song called Good here on 20, the Countdown Magazine. That's pretty impressive, isn't it? He has been here on the Countdown for 15 weeks total and five of those weeks at number one there. But I noticed that Elevation Rhythm, they are gaining pretty quickly on that top spot. We'll have to see if they battle it out with Matthew there and take over next time. I'm William Ryan III, and I want to invite you back next weekend because we're going to be doing it again. We're going to count down the biggest songs in Christian music together. But in the meantime, be sure you head over to our website, 20thecountdown.com, and say hello. Let me know where you're listening from.

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3: Lava Isusa Christu. Glory be to Jesus Christ. This is Colette Kirapita for the Ukrainian Hour, only on The Rock 98.5, for the week of June the 14th, 2026. Let us begin once again with a hymn to Saint Volodymyr the Great.

0: peace.
1: 3 weeks ago was the great feast of Pentecost, the descent of the Holy Spirit upon the apostles. A week later, on the first Sunday after Pentecost, in our Eastern Church, we celebrate All Saints. After all, it takes the power of the Holy Spirit to make us into saints, as he gives us his gifts. So then last Sunday was the second Sunday after Pentecost. And again, in our Eastern Slavic Church, we then could celebrate all the saints of our local church. In our case, all the saints of Ukraine. But the saints that I spoke of last week are shared with our Slavic neighbors from Belarus, Romania, and Russia. But I only got as far as the 10th century. What happened next? Well, since today is now the third Sunday after Pentecost, we could celebrate saints very specific to our region. Now, we Ukrainian Catholics don't really have saints that fall under that category. However, the Orthodox Church in America has been here much longer, and they do have saints of North America. Besides the fact that here our local Orthodox churches are on the revised Julian calendar, which means today is the second Sunday after Pentecost, since Resurrection Sunday was 1 week later. Here is St. Tikhon's and Vladimir's seminaries with one of the first special verses from Evening Vespers. Here is, "Come, let us praise the saints of North America."

may surprise you to hear that the very first Orthodox churches in North America were in Alaska, specifically on the Aleutian Islands, although the Alouette people call themselves Unungan. Interestingly enough, modern DNA studies link the Alouette people to Siberians, for it seems that over thousands of years, they crossed over the Bering Strait. Now, you likely remember that Russian explorers came to the Alaskan Islands in 1732, which, by the way, was more than 150 years before our Ukrainian grandparents came here. And you likely remember that the first Russians were those hunting the fur-bearing mammals. Did you know these men quickly brought their own monks and priests? And so the very first divine liturgy in the Americas was celebrated in 1741 aboard a ship near present-day Alaska. Here now is another verse from Evening Vespers, specifically for all the saints in North America. Here again is Saints Tikhon and Vladimir Seminaries with, "Come, let us assemble today."

0: You may remember also that Catherine the Great sent Russian explorers and settlers to Alaska and claimed Alaska as part of Russia in 1766. Now, even though it seems that the Russian fur traders exploited the indigenous people, one of the merchants actually took 10 of these indigenous people with him to Russia to visit the famous Valam Monastery and suggested to the abbot to send missionaries to Alaska. Instead, Empress Catherine the Great decided to send an entire mission. The Metropolitan sent 10 monks from the Valam Monastery, including the future Saint Herman of Alaska. Here again is Saints Tikhon and Vladimir Seminaries with another verse from Evening Vespers for the Sunday of All the Saints of North America. And this one's my favorite, for it mentions the plains of Canada. Here is Rejoice, O Mountains.
1: Rejoice.

In 1793, the first volunteers of 10 monks left the Valam Monastery for the 9-month journey to Kodiak Island, over 7,000 miles away, arriving at Kodiak Island in September of 1794. When they arrived, they were shocked by the harsh treatment of the Kodiak people by the Russian settlers. Men were forced to hunt. The women and children were abused. Most of the settlers had taken native mistresses. And there was widespread alcoholism in the Russian population. Despite difficulties, the monks baptized over 7,000 indigenous in the Kodiak region. And within 3 years, virtually all the indigenous on Kodiak Island were baptized. Here again is Saints Tikhon and Vladimir Seminaries from their album celebrating the bicentennial of Orthodox Christianity in North America. Here is the tropar for All Saints of North America as the bountiful harvest of your sowing of salvation.

From among these first Eastern monks was the well-known St. Herman of Alaska. He was born in the 1750s or 60 and was given the name Herman at the Vallam Monastery. With the superior's blessing, he became a hermit. The metropolitan offered to ordain him to the priesthood and twice offered to send him to lead an Orthodox mission in China, but he preferred to remain a simple monk. When he and the other monks arrived in Alaska in 1794, they were shocked. The Orthodox Church's strength among the Alaskans is largely because they defended indigenous rights. The Orthodox monks became defenders of the indigenous Kodiak population. St. Herman of Alaska was especially noted for his zeal in protecting them. He built a school for the Aleutians and was known to them as Apa, meaning grandfather. Here now is Saints Herman, Tikhon, and Vladimir Seminaries using an Alaskan melody. This is the Tropar to St. Herman, O blessed Father Herman of Alaska.

You're listening to the Ukrainian Hour with your host, Colette Kurupita, only on The Rock 98.5. 2 weeks ago was the Feast of Pentecost, the descent of the Holy Spirit. So last Sunday was the Sunday of All Saints, for they are inspired and gifted by the Holy Spirit. And today is the Sunday of the saints of your local church. So we are exploring the history and music of the Orthodox Church in America, for they are celebrating All Saints of North America, including perhaps the most well-known and beloved, Saint Herman of Alaska. Although the monk Herman was not an ordained priest, he eventually became the head of the mission in 1807. The locals loved and respected him. He ran the mission school and taught church subjects such as singing and catechism, along with reading and writing. He also taught agriculture on Spruce Island. However, because he longed to be a hermit, he soon retired from active duty and left Kodiak to settle on Little Spruce Island around 1811 at the age of 50 or 60. When he was asked how he could stand being alone in the forest, he replied, "I am not alone. God is here, as God is everywhere." Here again is the tropar to St. Herman of Alaska using an Alaskan melody, this time by St. Herman Orthodox Church Men's Trio. O Blessed Father Herman of Alaska.

as is common in Eastern tradition, a hermit is never a true hermit, because soon the monk Hermann had a following. He received many visitors, especially the indigenous Aleuts, on Sundays and feast days. Soon his hermitage had a chapel and a guest house, and then a school for orphans. He even had a few disciples, an orphan and a young Aleut woman. Entire families moved in order to be closer to him. Once, during an epidemic, he was the only one to visit them, working tirelessly to care for the sick and console the dying. There are also many stories of his miracles. He passed away on Spruce Island on November 15, 1836. Here again is St. Hermann Orthodox Church Men's Trio using Greek chant with the Kondak to St. Hermann of Alaska, the eternal light of Christ our Savior.

0: Those early years were, of course, difficult. And in fact, the priest monk Juvenal was martyred in the late 1700s and became the first Orthodox Christian to shed his blood for Christ in the Americas.
1: But he was not the last. One of the earliest Christian martyrs in North America was Saint Peter the Aleut. But there is a lot of myth in his story since it is so long ago. But here are a few facts. He in fact was not an Aleut, but was from Kodiak Island. He is often depicted and referred to as a child. However, seeing that he worked for the Russian-American Fur Trading Company, he had to be at least 18. And it is from this company that perhaps we can get the most accurate information, as an account was written in 1820. Here again is the bicentennial chorale of Saints Tikhon and Vladimir's seminaries. For morning matins, this is the magnification of all saints of North America.
2: We magnify you.

5 years earlier, in 1815, a party of indigenous Alaskan hunters was raided and captured by the Spanish. Spanish records record this as well. Both records agree that some of the Alaskans were injured in the raid. The captives were taken to a Roman Catholic mission who wanted them to become Roman Catholic, but the Alaskans said they were already Orthodox and did not want to change. In prison, a Spanish cleric ordered some other indigenous non-Alaskans to encircle the two Alaskans, torture Shunagnak, who we now know as St. Peter the Aleut, cutting off his fingers and then his hands, and then disembowel him, finally ordering them to bury him and return the other Alaskan to prison. The second prisoner, Kegli Ivan, was enslaved by the Spanish before he escaped. Several years later, he was picked up by a Russian ship, taken to Fort Ross, California, where he gave his testimony. Here again is Saints Tikhon and Vladimir Seminaries with the conduct for All Saints of North America. Today, the Choir of Saints.

Another important saint in the Orthodox Church in America is Saint Innocent, the first bishop of Alaska. John Veniaminov was a bright young man who went to the seminary. It seemed like he was destined to be a bishop, but he unexpectedly fell in love and married Catherine, the daughter of a local priest. He was ordained and served in a church. But in 1823, the Holy Synod was looking for a priest to travel to Alaska. Father John volunteered without asking his wife, who burst into tears when he told her. But she agreed. It took over a year to travel east through Siberia, across the Bering Straits. He and his family arrived at Unalaska Island on July 29, 1824. Here again is Saints Tikhon and Vladimir Seminaries with another piece from Morning Matins. This is, What Shall We Call You, O Saints of North America? In this, like-

0: Hi, this is Crystal Bailey. 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
2: 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And today, we are exploring the Orthodox Church in America, who today celebrate All Saints of North America. Among Father John's many accomplishments were translations. He learned Aleut, and that same year, he worked with indigenous leaders to develop an alphabet based on the Cyrillic alphabet of the Slavic people, writing the first Aleut grammar book. Together, they translated scriptures and some of our liturgical texts into the indigenous dialects. He supported indigenous culture and held church services in indigenous tongues. Eventually, he and his followers translated the four Gospels and established a network of schools within the church system. He worked long hours, built a church with his own hands, traveled all over by canoe and dog sled to preach to the indigenous and to baptize. He also made comprehensive notes on the population of the islands and on various aspects of indigenous culture. Before we move into the Divine Liturgy, here are the bells from Velem Monastery. This famous monastery is located in the far northwest, very near Finland. In this recording, the first few sounds of the bell are very, very far apart, but keep listening. It does speed up. Here are the bells of Velem.

Father John learned other indigenous languages. In 1835, he moved to Sitka, just off the mainland, where he began to learn the Tlingit language and continued his valuable notes on indigenous culture. He helped design and build a cathedral at Sitka and instructed the indigenous and the Russians in carpentry, bricklaying, and other skills. In 1836, the same year that St. Herman of Alaska passed away, the smallpox epidemic threatened the people. Father John helped vaccinate many. Just 12 years after their arrival, Father John's wife passed away. He became a monk, and it was then that he took the name Innocent. He was then made bishop for Alaska and archbishop 10 years later in 1850. Here now is a special tropar from 1994 for the bicentennial of Orthodox Christians in North America. For it was in 1794 that those first 8 Orthodox monks arrived on Kodiak Island in Alaska, now over 200 years ago. Here again are Saints Tikhon and Vladimir seminaries with Blessed Are You, O Christ Our God.

In the 19th century, the American government tried to destroy Alaskan Orthodoxy and make the territory Protestant. However, under the leadership of Bishop Innocent, the church continued to grow among the indigenous Alaskans. Bishop Innocent directed mission work, ordained indigenous clergy, and built churches, many of which stand to this day. Around 1865, Bishop Innocent sent missionaries south to the west coast of the United States, recommending that services there be done in English. Bishop Innocent also visited California. As Orthodox immigrants began arriving, a parish was established in San Francisco in the 1860s by Serbians, Russians, and Greeks. And today, this is the Cathedral for the Orthodox Church in America. Here again is St. Herman Orthodox Church Men's Trio from Colorado with the Tropar to All Saints of America. Using a chant which is based on Kievan chant, here is As the Bountiful Harvest.

1867, the first bishop of Alaska, Bishop Innocent, was elected Metropolitan of Moscow. He was nearly 70 years old, and his health was failing because he was overworked, nearly blind, and felt utterly inadequate. But he went. For 12 years, he built homes for widows and orphans, and died in 1879 at the age of 82. He was formally glorified as a saint in the Orthodox Church in 1977, and given the title Enlightener of the Aleuts, Apostle to America. Even the American Episcopal Church honors him annually on March the 30th. Here is Saints Herman

The same year as Metropolitan Innocent died in 1867, the United States purchased Alaska from Russia. Alaska grew into a full diocese of the Orthodox Church, but the Aleutian alphabet, based on our Cyrillic alphabet, ceased to exist because in the 1870s, the USA created the Aleutian alphabet based on Latin graphics and published textbooks and manuals for schools. Great waves of immigrants arrived from Central and Eastern Europe, the Middle East, and Southern Europe at the end of the 19th century and beginning of the 20th century. More Orthodox parishes were established across the United States, and the headquarters of the diocese was moved from San Francisco to New York. By the early 20th century, most Orthodox communities were united in one diocese, regardless of ethnic background. Here again is Saints Herman Tikhon and Vladimir Seminaries with the Alleluia and its verses for the bicentennial of the Orthodox Church in America from Psalm 112.

Alexis Tot was born in 1853 in the Austrian-Hungarian Empire, modern-day Slovakia. He was a Ruthenian Catholic. He arrived in America in 1889, and since there was no Eastern Rite bishop, he visited the local Roman Catholic bishop, John Ireland. Bishop Ireland was hostile to ethnic parishes. Tot later claimed that Ireland became angry and threw Tot's priestly credentials on his table, protesting his presence in the city, saying he didn't consider Tot or his bishop to be truly Catholic. Both men lost their tempers, and Bishop Ireland refused to give Tot permission to serve as a priest in Minneapolis, and ordered his parishes and priests to have nothing to do with him or his parishioners. Tot sent letters to his bishop in Hungary, but reportedly never received a reply. It seemed like he and other Eastern Rite Catholic priests in North America were going to be recalled to Europe and their parishioners folded into Roman Catholic congregations. He resigned as a Ruthenian Catholic and entered the Russian Orthodox Church in 1892, along with 361 parishioners. He preached to other Eastern Rite Catholics and is responsible for tens of thousands of Eastern Rite Catholics who converted to Russian Orthodoxy. He died in Pennsylvania in 1909 and was canonized in 1994. Here is Saints Tikhon and Vladimir Seminaries with the Tropar to Saint Alexis. O righteous Father Alexis.

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And today, I have decided to focus on the Orthodox Church in America and their feast of All Saints in North America. In 1897, the monk Tikhon was consecrated as a bishop. 1 year later, he was appointed bishop of the Aleutian Islands and Alaska. In 1905, he became the archbishop and moved to New York. And among other things, he consecrated Holy Trinity Orthodox Church in Winnipeg. He returned to Russia 2 years later and in 1917 was named Metropolitan. That fall, the Bolsheviks seized power, just as Tikhon was named Patriarch. During the Civil War, the Patriarch and the entire church was considered anti-Bolshevik, and many bishops were exiled, imprisoned, or executed. So in 1920, he granted autonomy to the Orthodox Church in America. In 1922, Tikhon was placed under house arrest and deposed the following year by a Soviet-sponsored church. The next year, he fell ill, and the following year, he passed away and was considered a martyr and a saint, even by the American Episcopal Church and the Anglican Church in North America. Here again is Saints Herman Tikhon and Vladimir Seminaries using a Slavic chant based on Kievan. This is the Tropar to Saint Tikhon. From your youth, you have loved Christ.

the Orthodox Church in America, the Archdiocese of Canada was founded in 1903 by St. Tikhon the Patriarch and has parishes and missions in every province: Victoria, Vancouver, Langley, Calgary, Edmonton, and a number of smaller communities in Alberta, Sandy Lake, Narl, and Winnipeg, Manitoba, Hamilton, Ottawa, Toronto, Kingston, Windsor, Kitchener, and Richmond Hill, Ontario, Quebec, Montreal, and Halifax, Nova Scotia, and in Saskatchewan, Meadow Lake, Moose Jaw, Saskatoon, St. Walburg, Kenora, and St. Mark's Orthodox Church in Yorkton. According to the internet, it is made up of more than 80 households, and usually there are about 30 to 60 people for its services. The parish includes Ukrainian, Romanian, Greek, and convert families, and all services are, of course, in English. Here now is a melody found even in our current Ukrainian Catholic anthology. This is the Skola Cantorum of St. Peter the Apostle using an Alaskan melody with Alleluia.

0: Since at least the 9th century, the rulers of the Slavic nations desired that their people be taught in their own language. Saints Cyril and Methodius are well known for inventing an alphabet based on their Greek alphabet. This eventually became the Cyrillic alphabet for our Slavonic culture. Cyril and Methodius were the first to translate scripture and services into Slavonic, so it became a liturgical language. As the Greek rite spread among the Slavs, they did not try to turn the people into little Greeks, but instead learned our culture and language. And as we have seen, this methodology continues in the Eastern Church.
1: We have always used the language of the people in our services.
0: Here again is Saints Herman, Tikhon, and Vladimir Seminaries celebrating the bicentennial of the Orthodox Church in America. This is the communion verse from Psalm 32, Rejoice in the Lord.

Now, by Orthodox standards, the church in North America is still very young and very small. Yet, as we have seen, it has produced a number of saints in all six major categories: apostles and equal of the apostles, martyrs and confessors, prophets, hierarchs, monastic saints, and the righteous. But according to Scripture, we are all called to holiness. So here are Saints Herman Tikhon and Vladimir Seminaries celebrating the 200th anniversary, the bicentennial of the Orthodox Church in America, with a piece by Turchaninov, who was born in Kiev in 1779. He was also trained in Kiev by a very well-known Ukrainian composer, Vedil. Reverend Daniel Kovalik will lead the prayer to wish all of you many years.

Well, this just about brings us to the end of another program, but don't you worry. God willing, I'll be back again next Sunday at 3 and Monday at 10. Saskatchewan time. Coming up later in June, we will be speaking of apostles, for we are in St. Peter and Paul's fast right now. But I think I might talk about John the Baptist next Sunday. And then in July, we have many Ukrainian saints. Askold, Olga, Volodymyr, and his sons, Boris and Hlib. Then we round off our church year in August with the great feasts of the Transfiguration and the Dormition. You have been listening to the Ukrainian Hour, and I'm your host, Colette Kirapita, only on The Rock 98.5. And today I have a special treat for you. Accompanied by my Uncle Hank Ukrainitz and friends, here is myself and the late John Panio from our CD, A Touch of Ukraine. Here is C.J. Polos with Peace in the Family, Deshoda v Rodini.

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4: My name is Harriet Hinman. I live in Tulsa, Oklahoma with my husband and we have two grown children. I am of the Chemehuevi and Wallapai tribes. My dad, now deceased, was of the Chemehuevi tribe. My mom, also deceased, was of the Wallapai tribe. I am enrolled as a Chemehuevi. My reservation is located at Lake Havasu, California. I was born on the Colorado River Indian Reservation in Parker, Arizona. As a child, my mother, who was a Christian, would take us to church, the Poston Baptist Church, at the lower end of the reservation. And we would attend Sunday school there and the church services. In the summer, we had vacation Bible school. And it was during vacation Bible school that I had the most fun because our Bible teacher would tell stories about Jesus. And she used a flannel board. And she would put up these flannel figures of people on that board. And we didn't have TV or anything like that on the reservation. So that was the highlight of my day, is to see these figures come to life. And she used a mustard seed. She talked about it and she held it. It was this little bitty seed. And she said, you know, if we have faith, she was telling us as children, if we have faith like this little mustard seed, we can move mountains. She said, just that little seed of faith. And I thought about that. I looked at that little seed and I got really happy because I thought, oh, I can do that. I can have faith like that. I can move a mountain. Well, after we went home and my mom laid us down to take a nap because in where I grew up, it could get as hot as 120 degrees. It was hot, so we had to stay in the afternoon and take naps. So I would lay down, and I hurried, took my nap, and got up and ran outside and sat out by the washing machine. In those days, they used the old Maytag washing machines, and my mom kept hers outside because we didn't have much rain in the desert. So I sat in the chair, and I looked off into the mountains, the purple mountains. It was my favorite view, and I sat in that chair. And I remembered what the teacher said. I remember she said, if you just have that little bitty faith, you can move mountains. So I sat there probably for the longest time, maybe 2 hours, looking at the mountain. And I kept saying that verse, I have faith like a mustard seed, mountain be moved. And I kept looking and looking at that mountain, waiting for it to move. I sat there probably for the longest time in my life, sitting still, not moving around. And I just peered at that mountain, and I'm sure it moved just a little bit. Because in my mind, I knew that that if anybody had a seed of faith, I did. So there it was. There I was, looking at that mountain. Of course, you know, when I look back at that time of my life, I can see it was just the beginning of what our Creator was going to do in the life of a young Indian child that enjoyed stories about the Bible. From that point on, I never doubted my faith, even though I didn't understand it. I had a literal picture. In other words, I had a picture of that little seed. That's all I needed. Later on, as I was growing up, my mom, who was a Christian, always took us to the chief conference in Flagstaff, Arizona. And that chief means Christian Hope Indian Eskimo Fellowship. My dad would go with us sometimes, just like sometimes he'd go with us to church in Poston. But my dad was not a Christian. And although he acknowledged God, he did not know Jesus Christ. But I always thought of him as knowing God, and that was enough. But it really wasn't, because, you see, on my dad's days off, he would drink. And we had to go into Blythe, California to get our groceries because it was cheaper. And so we'd go into Blythe and we'd get our groceries. And every time my dad got paid, we'd go there. And I always enjoyed that time as well, because we each got our own little box of animal cookies, Barnum and Bailey animal cookies. And we would be so happy. And my parents would always buy bologna. That's the only time we ever had any special food, was bologna. And we'd go to the park and they'd make sandwiches for us. We'd eat those sandwiches and we'd hoard our cookies and just nibble at them, because they had to last till the next payday. But most of the time mine was gone in an hour. But we'd start back through the reservation, the bottom half of the reservation, coming back up to where we lived at the agency. And I remember my dad would probably sneak off when we were eating. I didn't know it then, but I realized it later. And he'd come back and he would have alcohol on his breath. And I remember as we would be going home, my mom would be quiet and she would be praying. She always prayed. My mom was a praying woman. And sometimes she would have to drive, although she didn't like to drive. And my dad would stop the car and he'd get out of the car and get in the headlights and he'd be, you know, just acting crazy, laughing, singing. And one of the songs he used to sing is that Jambalaya. And there he would be in the headlights and we'd be sitting in the car scared. So I knew that even though my dad talked about God, he was different than the way my mom lived her life. My mom didn't ever drink. She never, you know, did anything like that. The biggest, most powerful picture in my life of my mom is with her head bowed praying. So that's the kind of life that I had, a Christian life. At the same time, my dad was an alcoholic. So when we would go to the chief conference, sometimes he would come and he'd stay with us, and sometimes he'd be gone while we would be going to the classes and to the services. But I remember that one year at the age of 10, we were in the big tabernacle there, and preacher had finished preaching, and he was talking about Jesus, and they were playing this song, "When the Roll is Called Up Yonder." I remember sitting there by my mom with my brothers and sisters. And I remember my dad, he'd come in late, I guess, because he was not sitting with us, but behind us. And when they sang that song, I saw him. My dad always walked sure-footed, swung his arms, head up. He always told us, keep your head up and look everyone in the eye. Don't be ashamed. Be strong. Stand for what you think. Do what's right. And there he was, walking down that aisle, going to the front. But he wasn't walking like I knew my dad to walk. He had his head down, and he was kind of walking a little side to side, and he was rubbing his eyes, and I didn't know what he was doing, but he went down there. And my mom was really crying. And she said, she said, we'll all be together one day, no matter what happens in heaven. And then when we went back to the reservation from Flagstaff, my dad went to church with us that Sunday. And again, he talked to our pastor. And then I remember that my older sister also went down that same morning at church. And then the next thing I knew, they planned to have a special service for them. We had canals, irrigation canals on the reservation. Well, the pastor took my dad and my sister went to the canal, and they put on these white robes. And he told them to come into the canal, and he put them underwater. And I remember I was standing there with the sunshine, all the church people. We were all standing on the bank of the canal. And we watched as he put them under the water, and they came forward. I remember as a 10-year-old standing there thinking, one day I'm going to do that. But I still didn't understand what had happened. All I know is that they had this white gown and were put in the water and brought up, and everybody was happy. And we had lots to eat after that, and I liked that part too. And so after that, my dad started going to church with us when he could. And our life started changing even then. My dad quit his job there, and he got another job, and we moved to the Hualapai Reservation, where my mom was born, which is in Peach Springs, Arizona, which is on the southern rim of the Grand Canyon. While we lived there, we went to the Hualapai Bible Mission Church, and we went to Bible school there, and we played on the reservation and had lots of fun, except everybody spoke Indian but us. My mom spoke Hualapai, but my dad didn't. He spoke some Chemehuevi, so we were kind of the outcast, because when they didn't want us to know something, they spoke in Hualapai. It was like that at Parker, too. When the Mojaves didn't want us to know something, they spoke Mojave, and they spoke Chemehuevi, or they have four tribes down there, Chemehuevi, Mojave, Hopi, and Navajo. So again, we were on the outside. We didn't speak anything but English. My mom tried to teach us Hualapai, but she said we kept messing it up. We didn't say it right. We made it sound funny, and it just didn't come out right. You probably know what I mean. We just got the verbs and the things wrong or backwards, and it made everybody laugh, but it didn't make sense. So there we were on the Hualapai Reservation, and it's just beautiful there because you've got lots of mountains. And growing up there, or being there in that time of my life, we had to catch a bus about 5:36 in the morning and go 50-some miles down to Kingman in order to go to high school. And we had to get up early every morning to catch that bus. And only time we didn't go to school is when it snowed so bad the roads were closed. But I remember my dad was an early riser, boy. He would get up and that coffee would be brewing and he'd wake us all up. And he would say, don't let the sun catch you sleeping. Get up. If you don't get up early, you'll be lazy all your life. Get up, get up, get up. So we'd get up. And I remember I used to like that smell of that coffee there. And I would say, Dad, can I have some coffee? And my mom would say, no. Don't give her no coffee. She can't have coffee. You guys are too young. I was the only one of us. I was the middle child that wanted to drink coffee. And my dad would say, no, not today. But then later on, he let me drink coffee. And he told my mom, he said, it's okay. Let her drink the coffee. He said, it'll be good for her. So I started drinking coffee with my dad every morning. We went to a school where there weren't very many Indian children that went there because most of the kids on the reservation went off to boarding schools. They either went to Riverside, California, or they went to Nevada, or they went to the Apache reservation. They had boarding schools there, and that's where they went. But our parents went ahead and let us try the bus route. So we went down to Kingman, and we were the Indians from the reservation. And we were treated that way, too.
6: God says in His Word, call to Me, and I will answer you. And I will show you great and wonderful things which you do not know. Have you called out to God? He desires to show you great and mighty things too. It begins by turning to Him and asking Him to forgive you. Put your trust in His Son Jesus as the one who saved you from the penalty of your sin. Then you will be forgiven, and the broken relationship with your Creator will be restored. Call on Him. He's waiting to hear from you now.
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4: We went to a school where there weren't very many Indian children that went there, because most of the kids on the reservation went off to boarding schools. They either went to Riverside, California, or they went to Nevada, or they went to the Apache reservation. They had boarding schools there, and that's where they went. But our parents went ahead and let us try the bus route. So we went down to Kingman, and we were the Indians from the reservation. And we were treated that way, too. We were treated as lesser than sometimes, like we didn't really matter. We didn't stay too long riding that bus. My parents heard of a Christian school in the northern part of Arizona, and so my mom and dad decided to send us there so that we would be able to get a good education, not have to ride the bus, and not have to face all that we had to face there on the reservation. Life on a reservation was fun for me as a child. But one thing I remember is my dad being the police officer. Many nights I'd wake up in my bed, and he'd bring two other kids that'd be in my bed with me or with my sister or whatever. He'd bring kids to our home because he had to lock up their parents in jail because they were fighting, because they were drunk. And so every morning when we'd get up, we'd have our oatmeal every morning, or cream of wheat, and it was just a little bit more watery because my mom would make it spread for our visitors during the night. So we didn't have much. We had what we needed, but we didn't have what we wanted. And so our parents decided to send us off to school. And but there was a lot of different Indian children that went there, and there were some white students as well. And we went to school together, and it was a very disciplined life. I mean, we'd get up at the bell, and the first thing we were supposed to do was have quiet time, which is when they told you to read your Bible and pray. Well, you know, some of us did and some of us didn't, but we had to be quiet anyway. At the age of 14, our school, they were going to have a revival there, so they invited this, I believe he was a Pima Indian, his name was Don Rovey, to be the speaker at that revival. And so he came, and everybody had to go, so we went there to the chapel, and he was preaching. And I remember that one night he was preaching, he was talking about Jesus, and he said, Jesus loved us. He died for us and wanted to be our friend, that he was God's son. Well, I knew about God and I heard stories about Jesus, but somehow it didn't connect till this preacher was preaching. I knew Jesus was God's son. I'd been taught that he loved us, but those were just words. Maybe you've heard that. You heard about God, or you heard that Jesus loves you, but it hasn't connected. Well, that's the way it was with me. I sat there and I listened, but the one word that stood out, that pierced, that just went in like an arrow into my heart, was when he said, Jesus wants to be your friend. The word friend is what stood out to me. A friend, a real friend. Because remember, I told you, when we lived on Ron Reservation, we only spoke English. When we lived on the Wallapai Reservation, we still spoke English. We didn't have, or I didn't have, those close friends. My dad was a police officer, so people didn't really communicate to us because they were afraid we'd go tell our dad. But one thing they did do is they would tell him when we misbehave. They didn't have a problem doing that, and then we would get, you know, in trouble. But anyway, so this word friend stuck out. He talked and described Jesus again, about how he was God's son, about how much he loved us, and how he died for every one of us. And as he was talking, he was telling us about sin. He said, sin is disobedience to God. And I sat there when he said the word disobedience. He says, when you don't obey him, when you tell these little lies, he said, when you don't obey, when you're told to do something and you talk back, or you just do things the way you want to do it. And I sat there and I thought, oops, that's me. I thought about that, and I thought, he's talking to me now. But he said that Jesus wanted to be our friend, and all we had to do was ask him to come into our hearts, to ask him to forgive us for our disobedience, the things that we did wrong. And so as he was talking, he talked also about that Jesus is God's son, how he died for us on the cross because there was all this sin in the world, and that the same sin that was there when he died is still here today, and we have it when we don't have God in our lives, when we don't have Jesus. He talked about that. Then he talked about if we don't invite Jesus into our heart, he said we would go, if we died, we would go to a place called hell. And then he described hell. He described it as a place of loneliness, darkness, being by yourself, torment, pain. He described it, and I thought about that. I thought about what he said. But the word that stayed in my heart was friend. He said, you know, if you ask Jesus into your heart, you can talk to him anytime, day or night. You can just talk to him like you talk to anyone else. You can talk to him and he'll listen to you. He'll listen to what you have to say, he said. And he said, not only that, he said, but as your friend, he will never leave you. He will stay with you all the days of your life. And even after you leave here, he will be waiting for you. He said, you know, he said, when you invite Jesus in your heart, he said, you'll never have a friend like him. And I thought about my Indian people, you know, when they would go into Kingman, my mom's tribe, the Wallapais, only two or three could go in the store at one time. They wouldn't let a whole bunch of Indians in because we were Indians and they didn't trust us. But when the Indians, the tribe, when they sold their cattle, then the doors were wide open. You could go in because you had money. They would let you come in and spend your money. But until they had a cattle sale, you couldn't just walk in the store. You could only go in two or three at a time. And I thought about that. I thought, wow, if Jesus was a friend of the Wallapais, they could go in the store anytime they wanted. No one could stop them. That was my way of thinking. I was pretty scared, but I thought about that. I thought, I need a friend like Jesus. I need someone I could talk to, someone that would listen to me, someone I wouldn't have to be afraid of telling about my hurts, my disappointments. And I thought about all that, and then I thought about Jesus, and I thought about the love that he had that this man Don Roby was talking about. And so after he finished talking, he said, if you want Jesus to come into your heart and be your friend, all you have to do is ask him. Ask him to forgive you of your sins, of your disobedience. Let him know you believe in him, that you believe that he is God's son, that he is died for you, that he loves you and he wants you to be able to talk to God. And that's the way he put it, real simple. And I thought, boy, I want that. I needed that. I knew it because, like I said, my heart was just like a bunch of arrows going into it. But I also knew fear. I put my hands on the pew in front of me, and I was holding on for dear life. And I was trying not to cry because I was sitting with my best friends. So I held onto that pew, and then that music started. And I held on even tighter, and I was trying my best not to cry. Finally, I just let go of the pew and I stood up. and I start walking. And I was crying. And I went up to where this preacher was. And I told him, I want Jesus in my heart. He said, okay. And he knelt down with me. And he showed me in the Bible what I was doing. And he said, I want you to remember, Harriet, that this is what God says for you. So that when someone tells you that you don't have Jesus or tries to make you think that Jesus isn't with you, you can point to the Bible and you can show, yes, it says it right here. Jesus loves me. He said, so he showed me that. And I was crying and I was praying and asking God to forgive me for the mean things I did, the lies I told, the pranks I played on people. At that time at the altar, I remember when I was in Peach Springs, the missionaries. I remember when they tried to tell us about Jesus. I remember the kids would pick up these little rocks and kind of throw them. Not hit them, but throw them at their car or whatever. And I remember we used to do a lot of things like that, trying to see if they'd get angry, trying to see if they were really as loving as they said they were. And you know they were. They never really raised their voice to us. They just smiled at us, and that was something I didn't understand. So when I was there on my knees, I asked God to forgive me for being mean to the missionaries on the Wallapai Reservation. And as I start praying, I realized how much I had done in disobedience. And when I got up, I knew that Jesus was in my heart. I knew without a doubt. I was so happy. It was like everything was just taken away. It's hard to explain. But it was a joy that I have never known. Now, I've been happy about Christmas presents, the few that we got, but this was better than that. I just felt so different. And then the preacher said, stand over here, hear it. So I did. And then I remember I was just so happy, but I didn't look around because I thought, oh, my. Then I started thinking, oh, people are seeing me up here crying. So I didn't look around. I just had my head down. And then after the music stopped, the preacher said, okay, folks, we have a lot of decisions tonight, and I'm going to introduce them to you, and you let them know that you're happy for them. So he called out the names. He called up my name. And then he started calling out my best friends, Margaret, a Hopi Indian, and Timmy, a Cherokee, and Emmett, a Navajo. We were all up there, and I thought I was the only one that had let go of the pew. And I turned around and we looked at each other. We were all crying and we just hugged and we were all happy. And talk about a gathering of nations.
6: Did you know that the Creator of the heavens and the earth loves you? Did you know that He grieves over the broken relationship that sin has caused? How do we know this? Not only did He say so, but He also proved it by sending His Son to pay the penalty we deserve because of our wrongdoing. Paying someone's debt is nice, but paying that debt with His life is the ultimate act of love. God showed His love to us. While we were still sinners, Christ died for us.
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0: Hi, Randy. Andy Atkinson here. I'm at Yorkton Hyundai Tuesday morning chatting about all the vehicle deals they've got. 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
11: And anyone not found written in the book of life was cast into the lake of fire. Jesus says that lake has been prepared for the devil and his angels. It wasn't prepared for us. He's prepared heaven for us if we accept him by faith and receive the grace that he offers to us in salvation.
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13: Welcome to Tribal Trails. Today's program is one of Randy Jackson's teachings, Discerning the Signs of the Times. It deals with the future events that will follow the Great Tribulation and lead into eternity.
11: This is talking about the coming kingdom of God on earth. And I'm going to read in Matthew 19. What had happened is the disciples were around and they had heard Jesus tell a story about a rich young man that chose his riches over Jesus. And in Matthew 19:23, Jesus said to his disciples, "Assuredly, I say to you that it's hard for a rich man to enter the kingdom of heaven. And again, I say to you, it's easier for a camel to go through the eye of a needle than for a rich man to enter the kingdom of God." When his disciples heard it, they were greatly astonished, saying, "Who then can be saved?" But Jesus looked at them and said to them, "With men this is impossible, but with God all things are possible." And then Peter answered and said to him, "See, we have left all and followed you. Therefore, what shall we have?" So Jesus said to them, "Assuredly, I say to you that in the regeneration, when the Son of Man sits on the throne of his glory, you who have followed me will also sit on 12 thrones, judging the 12 tribes of Israel." You who have followed me, you 12 who have followed me, you will also sit on 12 thrones, judging the 12 tribes of Israel. In the regeneration, when the Son of Man sits on the throne of his glory. So in the time when the world is restored and Jesus is ruling on the throne, he says, you're going to be judging the 12 tribes. We take the word of God literally. So when Jesus says something like this, we have to take him at his word. And we know that Jesus is referring to a future time when this would happen. But Jesus affirmed the coming kingdom on earth. But the disciples all died without ever being seated on thrones before their death. The regeneration refers to the coming kingdom on earth. Acts 1:6 says, "Therefore, when they had come together, they asked him, saying, 'Lord, will you at this time restore the kingdom to Israel?'" They expected Jesus to begin his reign as king, but he told them, "No, you go wait, and the Holy Spirit will come upon you." And the church started after that point. But in the book of Acts, in the third chapter, it says in Acts 3:19, Peter is speaking, he's addressing the people of Israel, and he's referring to this time of the regeneration. He says, "Repent therefore and be converted, that your sins may be blotted out, so that times of refreshing may come from the presence of the Lord, and that he may send Jesus Christ, who was preached to you before, whom heaven," this is the important part here, "whom heaven must receive." He's got to go to heaven until the times of restoration of all things. In other words, Jesus is coming back to restore the earth, which God has spoken about by the mouth of all his holy prophets. All the prophets refer to this time when Jesus rules on the throne in Israel. Peter tells him that the times of restoration will come when the Jews repent and accept Jesus as the Messiah. According to Zechariah, this won't happen until Jesus returns to the earth to reign. He will physically return to the Mount of Olives. And as you can clearly see by this chart, to see the time in red there, that's the tribulation. We're before that time, before the rapture. But the time of the tribulation and the judgment of God, that black part there is the second coming of Christ. He comes and he defeats the Antichrist, and he returns with the believers, like we read about in Revelation 20. And so you see that green part there, it's the earthly kingdom, 1,000 years. There's an earthly kingdom, the time when Jesus reigns on the earth. The conquering Christ, I got this written as. Zechariah 12:3 says, "And it shall happen in that day that I will make Jerusalem a very heavy stone for all peoples. All who heave it away will surely be cut to pieces." And it says, "Though all the nations of the earth are gathered against it." It says, "In that day the Lord will defend the inhabitants of Jerusalem. And in that day I will set about to destroy all the nations that come against Jerusalem. For I will gather all the nations to battle against Jerusalem." But then he says, "Then the Lord will go forth and fight against those nations as he fights on the day of battle." Verse 5 says that, "Thus the Lord my God will come and all the saints with you. It shall come to pass in that day." So this is talking about the time when Jesus returns to reign on the earth, to come against the nations that in the end time come against Israel. And this is the important part, that we need to see this prophecy as it's foretold time and time again in the scripture. "It shall come to pass in that day that there will be no light. The lights will diminish. It shall be one day which is known to the Lord." The Lord knows when this is going to be. And so it talks about the sun, moon, and stars. Matthew 24, Jesus is speaking. And he's talking about, we've led up to the tribulation as we've gone through Matthew 24. "Immediately after the tribulation of those days, the sun will be darkened. The moon will not give its light, and the stars will fall from the heavens." Jesus himself said those words. This prophecy of a time when there will be no light and the luminaries will dwindle corresponds to similar prophecies throughout the Old Testament about the sun, moon, and stars. Isaiah 13 says, "For the stars of heaven and their constellations will not give their light. The sun will be darkened in its going forth, and the moon will not cause its light to shine." Isaiah 34:4 says, "All the hosts of heaven shall be dissolved, and the heavens shall be rolled up like a scroll. All their host, all the stars, will fall down." And many of the prophets were given this prophecy of the time when that natural order of things is going to change. And God is going to change it. All of the things that we think are permanent and in order in our universe will change that time before Jesus Christ physically returns to the Mount of Olives. And this is one way we know that Jesus is coming again, because at the time of the rapture, that's not happening. Luke 21, verse 25, it says, "This will happen. There'll be signs in the sun and the moon and the stars." Luke goes on to say in verse 27, "Then they will see the Son of Man coming in a cloud with power and great glory." It'll follow those signs of the sun and the moon and stars. Jesus coming to the earth with power and great glory. Down in Revelation, John, in his vision, Revelation 6:12, near the end of the seven-year period, "I looked when he opened the sixth seal, and behold, there was a great earthquake. And the sun became black as sackcloth of hair. And the moon became like blood. And the stars of heaven fell to the earth." It's hard to imagine that when we look up there at the sky, that will change like that. But that's God's control over this universe. And then it says that then Jesus will come, the second coming to earth. Revelation 19:15 says, "Now out of his mouth goes a sharp sword, that with it he should strike the nations. And he himself will rule them with a rod of iron. And I saw the beast and the kings of the earth and their armies gathered together to make war against him who sat on the horse and against his army. Then the beast was captured, and with him the false prophet, who worked signs in his presence, by which he deceived those who received the mark of the beast and those who worshipped his image. These two, this beast and the false prophet, were cast alive into the lake of fire, burning with brimstone. Now, if you see this slide here, you'll notice that at the very bottom over there, it's at the end of the green part, the millennium, the reign of Christ on earth. The Bible teaches that there's the judgment of non-believers. They come to life and they are judged, and we'll read about that in a second, and they are thrown into the lake of fire. But this part, you see where it says the second coming of Christ right here, and Christians return with Christ. This is where the beast and the false prophet who were in charge during the tribulation, they are thrown in the lake of fire at that point. So during this whole period of time, from the beginning of the millennium all the way over to here, nobody else is in the lake of fire. It's just the Antichrist and the false prophet that we talked about this morning. They're in the lake of fire for that 1,000 years. And as we'll see, Satan is not even in the lake of fire at that point. He's bound. Because the lake of fire is an eternal destination. But this is what happens to the Antichrist. It says, and the rest were killed with the sword which came from the mouth of him who sat on the horse. So at the time of

The Mount of Olives is a real place. You can go there. It's a real place on earth here, but it says it's going to be flattened. And it's going to be split in two, and some is going to go north, some is going to go south. There's other things that happen to the topography of the Mount of Olives. But right now, it's sitting right there. There's a real place just to the east of Jerusalem, and that's looking back on Jerusalem. It's not a figurative place. It's not a symbolic place. It's a real place where Jesus will return to. We see in Revelation 19, it says, I saw heaven open, and behold, a white horse, and he who sat on it is called Faithful and True. And in righteousness he judges and wages war. And this is us, the armies which are in heaven, clothed in fine linen, white and clean. We're following him on white horses. Zechariah clearly states that Jesus' feet will stand on the Mount of Olives on the day he returns to defend Jerusalem. Both Zechariah and Revelation 19 passages state that believers will return to earth with Jesus Christ. As you see here, the second coming of Christ, Christ returns with his church after the tribulation. Now the Son of Man, this is talking about Jesus now. Daniel 7:13 says, I was watching in the night visions, and behold, one like the Son of Man coming with the clouds of heaven. He came to the Ancient of Days, and they brought him near before him. Then to him, talking about Christ, was given dominion and glory and a kingdom, that all peoples, nations, and languages should serve him. You see, this is not just Jesus in heaven with the Christians. Jesus is coming back to rule the earth, because it talks about all peoples, nations, and languages are going to serve the King, Jesus Christ. His dominion is an everlasting dominion which shall not pass away, and his kingdom the one which shall not be destroyed. Matthew 24, immediately after the tribulation of those days, sun will be darkened, the moon will not give its light, the stars will fall from heaven, the powers of heavens will be shaken. Then the sign of the Son of Man will appear in heaven, then all the tribes of the earth will mourn. And they will see the Son of Man coming on the clouds of heaven with power and great glory. You know, Jesus was brought before the high priest when he was about to be crucified. And the high priest answered and said to him, I put you under oath by the living God. Tell us if you are the Christ, the Son of God. Jesus quoted Daniel. Jesus said to him, it is as you said, nevertheless, I say to you, hereafter you will see the Son of Man sitting at the right hand of the power, that's God, and coming on the clouds of heaven. So in that moment, he claimed to be the Son of Man that would rule the world. It says the high priest tore his clothes, saying he has spoken blasphemy by claiming to be God, by claiming to be this person would be sitting at the right hand of God and coming on the clouds of heaven. They understood him to be claiming deity. And he said, Rira, that's blasphemy. What further need do we have of witnesses? Behold how you have heard his blasphemy. Revelation 1:7 says, behold, he is coming with clouds, and every eye will see him, even they who pierced him. And all the tribes of the earth will mourn because of him. And God is speaking back, way back in Zechariah, says something very similar. He says, I will pour out on the house of David and on the inhabitants of Jerusalem the spirit of grace and supplication. And they will look on me, whom they have pierced. God's plan is complete. He even knew that he would come to Jerusalem. And the people of Jerusalem were going to look on him whom they had pierced. So just to see some of these parallels that are in scripture that reinforce this idea of when this will happen. You see in Daniel that the description of the Son of Man coming on the clouds of heaven and having this earthly dominion. In Matthew 24, Jesus talks about right after that tribulation, that 7-year period, the Son of Man will come on the clouds of heaven, the tribes of the earth will mourn. Jesus, in Matthew 26, talking to the high priest, said, the Son of Man will be coming on the clouds of heaven, sitting at the right hand of the power.

0: John, Revelation 1. He's coming on the clouds. Every eye sees him. The tribes of the earth mourn. Zechariah 14. They will look on him. They will mourn for him. So this is a continued prophecy throughout the Bible. Many times. From my count, at least 7 times this prophecy comes out. Just exactly the same way. So that happens. Jesus comes and Satan is bound. We read that in Revelation 20, verse 2. He says, he laid hold of the dragon, that serpent of old, who was the devil and Satan, and bound him for 1,000 years. And he cast him into the bottomless pit and shut him up and set a seal on him so that he should deceive the nations no more till the 1,000 years were finished. You see that area there where it says millennium in big letters? And it says underneath, Satan bound. For that 1,000-year period, while the beast and the false prophet are already thrown in the lake of fire, Satan is bound. But he's loosed for a short time afterwards to bring one more war against Christ. But in that 1,000-year reign, there's a few things we need to look at. Because we, every Christmas, people will put on a Christmas card, "For unto us a child is born, unto us a son is given." End of story. But Isaiah's prophecy doesn't end at that phrase. It goes on and says, "And the government will be upon his shoulder, and his name shall be called Wonderful, Counselor, Mighty God, Everlasting Father, the Prince of Peace. Of the increase of his government and peace, there will be no end upon the throne of David and over his kingdom." Jesus is going to reign on the throne of David from Jerusalem. And as we understand those things literally, we see this very clearly in Scripture. So we see that the prophecy of the son being given, the child being born, that was fulfilled at Christ's first coming. We know that to be true, and we celebrate that. We celebrate the coming of Jesus. But the rest of it will be fulfilled in the future. The government on his shoulder, the increase of his government and peace, there will be no end upon the throne of David and over his kingdom. This will be fulfilled at Jesus' second coming. Many Old Testament prophecies refer to Christ's rule over the earth from Jerusalem. This is the millennium, the 1,000 years, when it talks about reigning with Christ for 1,000 years. This is that time. And this is that same kingdom in Israel that the Jesus' apostles were asking about way back in Acts chapter 1, verse 6. "Are you going to restore the kingdom to Israel at this time?" they asked him. Well, this is when that's going to happen. Because Jesus' response to them at that time was, "It's not for you to know the times or the season." But Zechariah 14 gives a little more detail about this time when Jesus is reigning on the earth. And it says, "The Lord shall be king over all the earth. In that day it shall be the Lord is one and his name one. All the land shall be turned into a plain from Geba to Rimmon, south of Jerusalem. Jerusalem shall be raised up and inhabited in her place. The people shall dwell in it, and no longer shall there be utter destruction. But Jerusalem shall be safely inhabited. And it shall come to pass that everyone who is left of all the nations which come against Jerusalem shall go up from year to year to worship the King, the Lord of hosts, and to keep the Feast of Tabernacles." They will come to Jerusalem. It'll probably be changed quite a bit by that time. "Now it will come to pass in the latter days," Isaiah says, "that the mountain of the Lord's house shall be established on the top of the mountains and shall be exalted above the hills, and all the nations shall flow to it. He shall judge between the nations and will rebuke many people." Micah 4 verse 2 says, "Many nations shall come and say, 'Come and let us go up to the mountain of the Lord, to the house of the God of Jacob. He will teach us his ways, and we shall walk in his paths.' For out of Zion the law shall go forth, and the word of the Lord from Jerusalem." This is going to happen. "He shall judge between many peoples and rebuke strong nations afar off." Strong nations far from Jerusalem will be ruled by Jesus Christ. He's going to rebuke, meaning he's going to be able to tell them what they need to do. He's going to rule them with a rod of iron, it says. And it says, "They shall beat their swords into plowshares and their spears into pruning hooks. Nations shall not lift up sword against nations, neither shall they learn war anymore." There'll be no more wars. To sum it up a little bit, the people will stream to Jerusalem to be taught the word of God by Jesus himself. People will go to Jerusalem every year to worship Jesus, the King, and come for the Feast of Tabernacles. Jesus will judge disputes between nations, and there'll be worldwide peace and no more wars between the nations. Then looking at believers, our reign with Christ, going back to Revelation 24 for a second, just to kind of look at that. It says, I saw thrones and they sat on them, and judgment was committed to them. These are believers who were raptured to heaven and are there at the beginning of the millennium. They will reign with Christ for 1,000 years. And again, we have that chart, that green part. We will reign with Christ for 1,000 years in our new bodies. There'll be people coming into that millennium that won't have eternal bodies. They will die during that time. We will be eternal beings, immortals. We'll be in heaven for 7 years, and we'll come back with Jesus to reign on the earth. And we'll be on the earth with mere mortals, as it were. Those people that are allowed to come into the kingdom. But what happens with the rest of those who had been beheaded, those who had come through the tribulation, who had believed in Jesus? I saw the souls of those who had been beheaded for their witness to Jesus and for the word of God, and who had not worshipped the beast or his image, and had not received his mark on their foreheads or on their hands. And they lived and reigned with Christ for 1,000 years. But the rest of the dead did not live again until the 1,000 years were finished. This is the first resurrection. Blessed and holy is he who has part in the first resurrection. Over such the second death has no power. But those who took part in that first resurrection, it says, they shall be priests of God and of Christ, and shall reign with him for 1,000 years. Believers who come to Christ during the tribulation will be resurrected at the beginning of the millennium. They will reign for 1,000 years. The church, those of us who have trusted in Jesus, gone with him at the rapture, died before he comes back again, will already be resurrected at the rapture and will be in heaven before that time of judgment on the earth. Finally, at the end of the 1,000 years, the end of that green part in the chart, when the 1,000 years have expired, Satan will be released from his prison and will go out to deceive the nations which are in the four corners of the earth, Gog and Magog, to gather them together to battle, whose number is as the sand of the sea. And fire came down from God out of heaven and devoured them. The devil who deceived them was cast into the lake of fire and brimstone, where the beast and the false prophet already are. They will be tormented day and night forever and ever. And then John says, I saw a great white throne and him who sat upon it, from whose face the earth and the heaven fled away, and there was found no place for them. And I saw the dead, small and great, standing before God, and books were opened. Revelation 20:12 says, and another book was opened, which is the book of life, and the dead were judged according to their works by the things which were written in the books. And anyone not found written in the book of life was cast into the lake of fire, where the beast, the false prophet, and Satan already are. And in Matthew 25, that Jesus says, that lake has been prepared for the devil and his angels. It wasn't prepared for us. He's prepared heaven for us. If we accept him by faith and receive the grace that he offers to us in salvation. Many times in the Bible, it talks about the book of life. Paul talks about these women that helped him in the gospel. And he says, the rest of my fellow workers whose names are in the book of life. In Philippians 4:3. The disciples had gone out to minister, and they found out that the demons, whenever they said the name of Jesus, were subject to them, and they were rejoicing because they seemingly had this power over demons to rebuke them and cast them out of people, and they were excited. And Jesus said to them, I saw Satan fall like lightning from heaven. I give you the authority to trample on serpents and scorpions and over all the power of the enemy, and nothing shall by any means hurt you. Nevertheless, do not rejoice in this, that the spirits are subject to you, but rather rejoice. And this is what we can do today. Rejoice, because your names are written in heaven. It's a far greater thing than even having power over demonic forces in our life. Our names are written in heaven. And finally, the eternal state. Revelation 21 says, now I saw a new heaven and a new earth, for the first heaven and the first earth passed away. Also, there was no more sea. Then I, John, saw the holy city, New Jerusalem, coming down out of heaven from God, prepared as a bride adorned for her husband. And another place it talks about that the names of the disciples are written on it. There's this going to be this city that comes down out of God, down from heaven. And it describes it a little bit. The city is laid out as a square. Its length is as great as its breadth. And he measured the city with a reed, 12,000 furlongs. That's translated as 1,500 miles. And its length, breadth, and height are equal. And somebody made this drawing there. You can see that's the size of it as a square. It has a very specific size, but it's also a cube. So it goes up 1,500 miles too. So it's huge. It's not just a square footage on the ground. Revelation 21, 27, but there shall by no means enter it anything that defiles or causes an abomination or a lie, but only those who are written in the Lamb's Book of Life.
1: Wow, this is a real thought-provoking teaching. Randy makes it very clear. We need to make a decision in this life how we want to spend eternity. Do you want to join Satan in his fate in the lake of fire? Or do you want to see the heavenly Jerusalem and live in peace with God in eternity? If you've never accepted Jesus Christ in your life, but you want to spend eternity with God, you need to get serious with God. Don't try to procrastinate your decision. Not to make a decision is already a decision. The Bible tells us in 2 Corinthians chapter 6, verse 2, I tell you, now is the time of God's favor. Now is the day of salvation. No one knows how long we will live or how long this world will stand. So, get right with God and give your life to Jesus Christ. If you would like to talk with someone about it, you can call us anytime on our spiritual helpline, 306-961-2588.
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8: We are.
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9: Hey!
7: Pat Barker. Hey, there's Gene McDonald.
10: Hello, folks.
7: Gloria Gaither.
11: Hello.
7: Tori Taff. Mark Bishop.
8: Present.
7: Lauren Talley.
9: Hey.
7: Kevin Williams.
10: Hey, I'm here.
7: And the one and only, he made it, Bill Gaither.
11: Yeah, that'd be me.
7: Yeah.
11: That'd be me. That's right.
10: And it is going to be good. And this is from Marching to Zion. It's all the homecoming gang when they ring the bells of heaven.
12: I like it.
7: Oh.

0: Oh, yeah. There's a whole lot of convention singing going on in this room.
1: Controlled chaos.
0: That's exactly right. That was when they ring the bells of heaven that all the homecoming friends.
2: My good news and encouragement for you today is this. They who truly come to God for mercy come as beggars, not as creditors. They come for more mercy, for sovereign grace, and not for anything that is due. One of my favorite theologians. That's from Jonathan Edwards.

0: a message. Timely and timeless. 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That's the Gaither Vocal Band.
1: My all-time favorite Bill Gaither story happened on stage in some city somewhere. We were all on stage on the second round, and Charlotte Ritchie was singing Go Rest High on the Mountain. It was a beautiful, heartfelt, teary-eyed moment. Everyone on stage is in a puddle. Bill gets to crying, and he pulls his handkerchief out of his pocket. And he put his mic in the crook of his arm so that he could blow his nose. And he proceeded to blow his nose right into the microphone. It sounded like a train coming.
2: It was literally...
1: The cameraman picked that exact moment to get a close-up of me and Linda Randall, David Phelps, and Kevin. And we can't laugh because we're on camera and Bill will kill us if we laugh.
2: Surely not.
3: Sweet moment.
1: Now, Linda didn't even try to hide it. Her shoulders are shaking. She's nearly in the floor. David and I are frozen. Like, what are we going to do now? And you know how you do that thing where you talk through your teeth as you're smiling? And David goes, was that Bill? I said, uh-huh. and we were in pain. We were trying so hard not to laugh, but
2: Charlotte said, I know your life. You know, this is horrible. This is horrible.
1: And if you'd like to revisit that moment, you can go on YouTube and see it. It's beautiful. Bill's first viral moment in many ways.
4: YouTube's about to crash, right?
2: That's right. Here's some good stuff from the Booth Brothers with a Gaither song inspired by Henry Slaughter.
3: Yeah.
2: Sang in the choir, played in the band.
0: Whatever instrument you bring, kazoo, accordion, or nose.
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1: And here's something to think about. Gloria Gaither once wrote, "Lovely, complicated wrappings sheath the gift of one day more. Breathless, I untie the package. I've never lived this day before."
2: Oh, wow.
1: That woman.
3: Ooh, yeah.
4: That's why they call it the present.
2: Yes.
1: Nice. Beautiful.
5: Hi, I'm Bill Gaither. 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
0: Hey, Sherry Easton.
2: I just finished a theatrical performance about punchlines and puns. It was a play on words.
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1: Here's a promise you can hold on to. Revelation 14:7, saying with a loud voice, "Fear God, give glory to Him, for the hour of His judgment has come, and worship Him that made heaven and earth and the sea and the fountains of waters."
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0: Hey guys, this is Philip with the Collingsworth family. Hey Woody, you know what time it is?
1: Yes, it is time to set the scene for A Minute with Gene.
2: You know, they say light travels faster than sound. That's why some people seem bright until they start talking.
3: It would be wrong to call names.
4: Oh, yeah.
2: You know, and when you're dead, you don't know you're dead. You know, it's just kind of something that happens. Pain is felt by others. Same things happen when you're stupid.

0: Nothing else quite like them before or since. The Happy Goodmans, and I think I heard JD there on that one, from the Homecoming Texas Style project back in the 90s. 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
3: And boy, that it's intimidating.
2: It can be a dangerous thing. Yeah. So Gene McDonald is sitting next to Pat Barker, and then Bill's across the way, and anybody else want to claim to be one? You know,
4: that
5: I'm a recovering bassist.
4: And in the early morning hours, I can do.
2: Now, he started as a bass singer in the Lefevre, but then transitioned to baritone when Rex came in and took the bass part. And we're talking about Jimmy Jones, your old buddy.
6: Jimmy Jones, he is a sweetheart. He was just a kind man, and I loved listening to him talk. He just had a sweet, I guess, a rhythm to his voice that I could listen to all day.
2: Yeah.
6: And he did this recitation on the Good News video, and it's Lord, It's Me Again, and it was just so sweet. And I can remember hearing him just, It's Me Again, Lord.
7: Oh, yeah.
8: I guess it's only natural as the years pass away to think about our childhood and the things of yesterday, to think about our homestead, the place where we were born. It may have been a palace or just a humble little home. Our roof could be leaking or the floors rough and bare, but it didn't seem to matter as long as Mom and Dad were there. I'm sure you remember many things that make you glad, but I like to think about my boyhood with my dad. I remember how he'd wake me every morning before day, and sometimes I'd be so sleepy, I'd wish he'd go away. But he'd sit down by me and he'd put his hand upon my head and he'd say, "You better get up, son. That team's got to be fed." And then as he was leaving, I'd always hear him say, "Put your hand upon us, Lord, and keep us through this day." And somehow, those words would stir me, and sleep from me would fade. So I'd grab my ragged breeches and the shirt that my mom had made, and we'd head out toward the barn. I can almost see us now. And Pa would feed the horses while I'd milk the cow. And then when he was finished, he'd quietly slip away to a little spot down on the hillside where he seemed to like to pray. And sometimes he'd sit down on a log, or maybe he'd lean against a tree. But usually, as I recall, he'd get down on one knee. And oh, how I still remember the tingle on my skin as Dad would always start his prayer with, "Lord, it's me again." Many years have passed and gone since Pa went away. But you know, I still remember the things he used to do and say. But I'm sure that he's mighty happy in that new home that he's found, with all the angels singing and Ma close around. And someday I'm going to meet him in a place that's free from sin. And it's all because my daddy prayed, "Lord, it's me again."
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6: I really did like listening to him talk.
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0: friends, Michael English there, and kicking it off, Jimmy Jones with a recitation that he wrote, a true story from his own life, and I had a chance years ago to talk to him about it with Eva Mae Lefever.
1: I wrote it about 63, I believe it was copyrighted in 1963. It was the first recitation that I wrote. It was about my dad and me as I was growing up, and we was a large family. I was one of 11 kids, you know, on a little farm out there. And it was very similar to my life with my dad. He and I were very close. We're very poor, but we're close. Even they put me on for an encore in a church in Cincinnati one time, but that second time around, it didn't go very well.
2: Yeah, I learned my lesson.
1: That was the only time I told the other, I said, we don't encore recitations.
3: That's pretty good. That's
4: funny. Doesn't have the same effect.
2: Let me tell you what I think. You know, George Jantz is very good at such as what we're fixing to hear. And there's another one or two that does it pretty good. But Jimmy Jones, to me, is the master of all this. Anytime a recitation is to be given, I think Jimmy Jones is number one.
0: And, of course, our own Gloria Gaither in the room. Have you ever attempted to encore a recitation?
5: She actually could, though, and get a standing ovation.
6: Yes, both times.
5: Twice.
2: I'm not sure I'd try it.

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1: 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A simple note is very encouraging.
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0: One of my earliest childhood memories is hearing that original song when it first came out. Yeah. Hey, what a blessing you are to us when you take time to write into the show. Here are a few recent letters.
1: 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Oh, we get letters. 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
2: Since September 2024, I've been listening daily to Homecoming Radio, and the music and stories are always inspiring to me. After a wonderful career in education, I've now been called to the ministry. I was called many times, but I ignored God's voice. Now I have decided that His voice is too loud to ignore. Every time I have a doubt or start questioning my choice, the perfect selection of music comes on your program. It's just amazing. Everywhere I go, people ask me if I'm related to you, Bill. His last name is Gaither. I doubt we are closely related, but who knows? I just say, I'm not sure, but I can call them Uncle Bill and Aunt Gloria. Ha, ha, ha. Bless you, and thank you so much for your ministry.
3: Love it.
4: Wow, that's not now God Gaither.
5: Here's a good one. Jack in Everett, Washington writes, I am so fortunate to be driving to work as your program comes on the satellite, which is the only reason I still subscribe. I laugh, giggle, get blessed, shed tears, and am so thankful for all of you. But I just wanted to say what an impact the song Make the Morning Worth the Midnight is to me. A lot of it is because Bill is featured.
2: Oh,
5: that's what it says on the page.
6: Well, there's a
5: there's a lot of weight to that.
6: Well, there's a basis kind of building out there.
5: Yeah,
3: and you can buy his new CD, Bordering on Hilarious.
5: But the lyrics, many has been the night I have been awake, asking the Lord to help me sleep, relax, or unwind. And many has been the night I have watched the morning come.
3: Wow.
5: I love the song. I turn up the volume and sing and cry along. I need the song more than you will ever know. Blessings to Bill and Gloria and the Homecoming Group.
3: Sweet.
7: The morning came so early that it even took the sun by surprise. I hadn't slept since midnight. The night was so dark, there were no stars to even pierce the blackness of the skies. I spent the time in misery. So Lord, can you undo this broken, tangled mess I made? My foolish choices too.

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And you drank them down as if they were your own. So, Lord, I know you've been there. You know the pain I'm going through. So who am I to try to tell you what to do? Could you make the morning worth the midnight? I'm counting on you.

0: 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It even took the sun by surprise.
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3: Well, I guess this is the day for us to be honest about our weaknesses and that kind of thing. Anyway, I'm not going to share too much, but to me it's always when the kids were younger and they were still at home, on Sunday mornings I would often, we'd go home for Sunday lunch and I'd often get critiqued. One of the things I learned through that is that less is more. Sometimes you need to just be quiet and not say too much. And so I think, that was one thing that one of my professors in seminary also encouraged us when he said, when you go to prepare a message, he said, do your best and trust God.